That was a piece by Kurt Kaiser, My Shepherd. And up next, we have a piece by John Rutter and the Cambridge Singers, Go Forth Into the World in Peace. 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

0: 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That was a piece from the National Lutheran Choir, Who Shall Separate Us?
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0: 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We hope to see you there. Our next piece of sacred music comes from the Laudamus of Concordia. Salvation is created. 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

That was a piece by Paul Mons, Oh That I Had a Thousand Tongues to Sing. And our next piece of sacred music comes from the Master Arts Chorale, The Lord is My Shepherd. 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

0: That was a piece by John Rutter and the Cambridge Singers. 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

0: John 6, 35 through 40. Jesus said to them, "I am the bread of life. Whoever comes to me shall not hunger, and whoever believes in me shall never thirst. But I said to you that you have seen me, yet you do not believe. All that the Father gives me will come to me, and whoever comes to me I will never cast out. For I have come down from heaven not to do my own will, but the will of him who sent me. And this is the will of him who sent me, that I should lose nothing of all that he has given me, but raise it up on the last day. For this is the will of my Father, that everyone who looks on the Son and believes in him should have eternal life, and I will raise him up on the last day."
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That was a piece by Marilyn Kaiser, If You Will Only Let God. And up next, we have a piece written by Martin Luther, Now Praise We Christ, the Holy One. 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

0: Ephesians 2:8 through 10. For by grace you have been saved through faith. And this is not your own doing, it is the gift of God, not a result of works, so that no one may boast. 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

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I will sing my maker's plan. My name is Aubrey, filling in for Dan Darnall here on Listener Supported KFUO. Thank you so much for tuning in. Music from Stephen Starkey up now. This is hymn 762 in the Lutheran Service Book. There is a time for everything.

0: one of the hymns of Martin Luther. 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
0: Up now on Sacred Music, this is Hearts on Strings. Lord, take my hand and lead me.

It's Linstead by John Behnke on the organ. Thank you so much for tuning in early on this Thursday morning. We're glad to have you along with us. Up now, this is the National Lutheran Choir. Ye are not of the flesh.

0: one of the hymns of Martin Luther. It's Happy Who in God's Fear Doth Stay. 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
0: Music from the Amsterdam Baroque up now on Sacred Music. My name is Aubrey. Thank you so much for joining me.

That was Praise to the Lord Almighty, performed by Paul Mons. Thanks for tuning in, everyone. My name is Callie Annutt with KFUO Radio, and our next sacred music selection is O Sing to the Lord, a New Song, performed by the Master Arts Chorale.

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Good morning, I'm Andy Bates. Thanks for joining me today for Sacred Music. Now John Rutter and the Cambridge Singers with A Prayer of St. Patrick.

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Right now, I am chilling on KFUO Radio. 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

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We begin this day in the name of the Father, the Son, and the Holy Spirit. 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

Savior Like a Shepherd Lead from Linda McKechnie on listener-supported KFUO. Good morning. My name is Andy Bates. Music now from the Orpheus Choir of Nazareth. He watching over Israel.

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Good morning. For our daily prayer, we use the order of morning prayer found on page 235 in the Lutheran Service Book or on page 024 in the middle section of Treasury of Daily Prayer. 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

0: Greetings in Christ. I'm Pastor Matt Grzebski. The New Testament reading for today is from John chapter 11, verses 1 to 16. Now a certain man was ill, Lazarus of Bethany, the village of Mary and her sister Martha. It was Mary who anointed the Lord with ointment and wiped his feet with her hair, whose brother Lazarus was ill. So the sisters sent to him, saying, Lord, he whom you love is ill. But when Jesus heard it, he said, This illness does not lead to death. It is for the glory of God, so that the Son of God may be glorified through it. Now Jesus loved Martha and her sister and Lazarus. So when he heard that Lazarus was ill, he stayed 2 days longer in the place where he was. Then after this, he said to the disciples, Let us go to Judea again. The disciples said to him, Rabbi, the Jews were just now seeking to stone you, and are you going there again? Jesus answered, Are there not 12 hours in the day? If anyone walks in the day, he does not stumble because he sees the light of this world. But if anyone walks in the night, he stumbles because the light is not in him. After saying these things, he said to them, Our friend Lazarus has fallen asleep, but I go to awaken him. The disciples said to him, Lord, if he has fallen asleep, he will recover. Now Jesus had spoken of his death, but they thought that he meant taking rest in sleep. Then Jesus told them plainly, Lazarus had died, and for your sake I am glad that I was not there, so that you may believe, but let us go to him. So Thomas, called the twin, said to his fellow disciples, Let us also go, that we may die with him. O Lord, have mercy on us. Thanks be to God. In many and various ways, God spoke to his people of old by the prophets, but now in these last days, he has spoken to us by his Son. Jesus waits. When Jesus hears that Lazarus is sick, he waits. John tells us that Jesus loves Lazarus, and Jesus could certainly heal him, and Mary and Martha know this. That's why they call to Jesus. They want him to do something. They both say to Jesus, Lord, if you had been here, my brother would not have died. But Jesus doesn't rush to Lazarus' side. Instead, he waits a whole 2 days until it's seemingly too late, until Lazarus is dead. You can practically hear the question that is plaguing Mary and Martha. It's a question we are all too familiar with. The question we ask when we are confronted by the sin and death of this world. Why? Why, Jesus? Why did you wait? Why did you let our brother die? We've all had times in our lives when we've pleaded this. Why, God? Why is this happening to me? Why did I lose my job? Why is my marriage falling apart? Why are you giving me this diagnosis? Why do I have to helplessly watch as my loved ones deteriorate in body or mind? Why did they suddenly die? Why? There are really no easy answers to this question. Sometimes we try to make things a little better. We say things like, everything happens for a reason, God's got a plan, he won't give you more than you can handle, so just have a little more faith. And sure, we mean well when we say these things, but in the end, they really don't help all that much. And that's not what Jesus gives. That's not what Jesus gives Mary and Martha. That's not what he gives you and me. Jesus doesn't give some cheap platitude or wax philosophically. No, when Jesus goes to Bethany finally, he goes to do something, to show the glory of God. Jesus does this by giving life back to Lazarus. He raises Lazarus from the dead. His answer to Mary and Martha's why is to put breath back into their brother's lungs and a beat back into his heart. Jesus does this amazing thing because he says it is still day. It is day so long as the light is in the world, and Jesus is the light of the world. He comes to do amazing things for the glory of God. But soon night will come. Jesus will be betrayed and will be crucified. Because God's answer for suffering, sin, and death is not mere information or ideas. God's answer is to give his Son. Jesus came into this world and he took on human flesh. He went to the cross for you, and that is where he displays God's glory fully. by giving his life so that you may have life. Through his suffering and death, Jesus has taken upon himself all the sin of this world. And in our place, Jesus cries out, my God, why have you forsaken me? But Jesus has risen from the dead. He has risen victorious and overcome all suffering and death and given you eternal life in his name. He has taken your death and given you his life. Because Jesus loves you just as he loved Lazarus. And just as he raised Lazarus, Jesus will raise you from the dead. On the last day, Jesus will deliver you from this life of tears to a new heavens and new earth when he will wipe away every tear. Jesus' answer to the question why is to save by giving himself. I don't know if you're going through a hard time right now, if you're hurting or grieving. And if you are, there may not be any good answers to the question why. But what you have been given is not an answer to a question. What you have is eternal life in Jesus Christ. Be assured that he has not waited. He has suffered, died, and risen again for you. Look and take comfort in the cross and empty tomb where Jesus has acted for you. Yours is the promise of eternal life in him. And to that, there is no question. Amen. Almighty God, by your great goodness, mercifully look upon your people, that we may be governed and preserved evermore in body and soul. Through Jesus Christ, your Son, our Lord, who lives and reigns with you and the Holy Spirit, one God, now and forever. Amen.
1: O Lord, our heavenly Father, almighty and everlasting God, you have safely brought us to the beginning of this day. Defend us in the same with your mighty power, and grant that this day we fall into no sin, neither run into any kind of danger, but that all our doings, being ordered by your governance, may be righteous in your sight. Through Jesus Christ, your

0: Taught by our Lord and trusting his promises, we are bold to pray.
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1: I thank you, my Heavenly Father, through Jesus Christ, your dear Son, that you have kept me this night from all harm and danger. And I pray that you would keep me this day from sin and every evil, that all my doings and life may please you. For into your hands I commend myself, my body and soul, and all things. Let your holy angel be with me, that the evil foe may have no power over me. Amen. Good morning, universe, and welcome to another day redeemed from death and looking forward to life because of what our Lord Jesus Christ has done for us. You're listening to Oratio, your morning hour of prayer, meditation, and growth here on Worldwide KFUO. Your morning drive for the soul begins now.

I have gone astray like a lost sheep. Seek your servant, for I do not forget your commandments. 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

Heavenly Father, your beloved Son befriended frail humans like us to make us your own. Teach us to be like Jesus' dear friends from Bethany, that we might serve him faithfully like Martha, learn from him earnestly like Mary, and be ultimately raised by him like Lazarus. Through their Lord and ours, Jesus Christ, who lives and reigns with you and the Holy Spirit, one God, now and forever. Amen.

Thanks to Thee, O Christ Victorious. Lutheran Service Book, 548. Thanks to Thee, O Christ Victorious. Thanks to Thee, O Lord of Life. Death hath now no power o'er us. Thou hast conquered in the strife. Thanks because Thou didst arise and hast opened paradise. None can fully sing the glory of the resurrection story. Thou hast died for my transgression, all my sins on Thee were laid. Thou hast won for me salvation, on the cross my debt was paid. From the grave I shall arise, and shall meet Thee in the skies. Death itself is transitory, I shall lift my head in glory. For the joy Thine advent gave me, for Thy holy precious word, for Thy baptism which doth save me, for Thy blessed communion board, for Thy death the bitter scorn, for Thy resurrection morn, Lord, I thank Thee and extol Thee, and in heaven I shall behold Thee.

A reading from John, the 11th chapter. Then Jesus, deeply moved again, came to the tomb. It was a cave, and a stone lay against it. Jesus said, "Take away the stone." Martha, the sister of the dead man, said to him, "Lord, by this time there will be an odor, for he has been dead 4 days." Jesus said to her, "Did I not tell you that if you believed, you would see the glory of God?" So they took away the stone. And Jesus lifted up his eyes and said, "Father, I thank you that you have heard me. I knew that you always hear me, but I said this on account of the people standing around, that they may believe that you sent me." When he had said these things, he cried out with a loud voice, "Lazarus, come out!" The man who had died came out, his hands and feet bound with linen strips, and his face wrapped with a cloth. Jesus said to them, "Unbind him and let him go." Many of the Jews, therefore, who had come with Mary and had seen what he did, believed in him. But some of them went to the Pharisees and told them what Jesus had done. So the chief priests and Pharisees gathered the council and said, "What are we to do? For this man performs many signs. If we let him go on like this, everyone will believe in him, and the Romans will come and take away both our place and our nation." But one of them, Caiaphas, who was high priest that year, said to them, "You know nothing at all, nor do you understand that it is better for you that one man should die for the people, not that the whole nation should perish." He did not say this of his own accord, but being high priest that year, he prophesied that Jesus would die for the nation, and not for the nation only, but also to gather into one the children of God who are scattered abroad. So from that day on they made plans to put him to death. Jesus therefore no longer walked openly among the Jews, but went from there to the region near the wilderness, to a town called Ephraim, and there he stayed with the disciples. Now the Passover of the Jews was at hand, and many went up from the country to Jerusalem before the Passover to purify themselves. They were looking for Jesus, and saying to one another as they stood in the temple, "What do you think? That he will not come to the feast at all?" Now the chief priests and the Pharisees had given orders that if anyone knew where he was, he should let them know, so that they might arrest him. This is the word of the Lord. Thanks be to God.

A writing from the epitome of the formula of Concord, Article 8. Our doctrine, faith, and confession is as follows. 1. The divine and human natures in Christ are personally united. One and the same person is the Son of God and the Son of Man. 2. The divine and human natures are not mingled into one substance, nor is one changed into the other. Each keeps its own essential properties, which can never become the properties of the other nature. 3. The properties of the divine nature are these: to be almighty, eternal, infinite, and to be everywhere present, to know everything, and so on. These never became properties of the human nature. 4. The properties of the human nature are to be a bodily creature, to be flesh and blood, to be finite and physically limited, to suffer, to die, to ascend and descend, to move from one place to another, to suffer hunger, thirst, cold, heat, and the like. These never become properties of the divine nature. The two natures are united personally, that is, in one person. From this personal union flows everything human that is said and believed about God, and everything divine that is said and believed about the man, Christ. 7. Mary conceived and bore not merely a man, and no more, but God's true Son. Therefore she also is rightly called, and truly is, the Mother of God. 8. It was not a mere man who suffered, died, was buried, descended to hell, rose from the dead, ascended into heaven, and was raised to God's majesty and almighty power for us. It was a man whose human nature has such a profound, close, indescribable union and communion with God's Son that it is one person with him. 9. God's Son truly suffered for us, according to the attributes of the human nature which he received into the unity of his divine person and made his own. He did this so that he might be able to suffer and be our high priest for our reconciliation with God.

Psalm 119, verses 169 through 176. Let my cry come before you, O Lord. Give me understanding according to your word. Let my plea come before you. Deliver me according to your word. My lips will pour forth praise, for you teach me your statutes. My tongue will sing of your word, for all your commandments are right. Let your hand be ready to help me, for I have chosen your precepts. I long for your salvation, O Lord, and your law is my delight. Let my soul live and praise you, and let your just decrees help me. I have gone astray like a lost sheep. Seek your servant, for I do not forget your commandments.

I long for your salvation, O Lord, and your law is my delight. Psalm 119, verse 174.

What great joy to be like Mary and Martha and witness the resurrection of a loved one. How much would we love to see grandparents, parents, siblings, even children raised from the dead. And that will be a glorious day when we see that on the day of resurrection. But far greater joy will we have, having been reunited with them, to turn and behold with our own eyes the very one who accomplished all this for our sakes. The very one

0: Jesus Christ himself. The author and perfecter of our faith, the one who brings about the resurrection of the dead because of his own resurrection from the dead. And you will be raised in Jesus. You will be raised from the dead. All flesh shall rise. And in Christ, those who believe in him shall have eternal life. This is the Christian hope. It's not for some fluffy cloud up in the sky somewhere. That's boring. That's inane. To be reunited with our loved ones, with our ancestors, and with those who come after us on that great day of resurrection, it's going to be amazing. And Jesus will accomplish it. 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

0: you shall have no other gods.
1: You shall not misuse the name of the Lord your God.
0: Remember the Sabbath day by keeping it holy.
2: Honor father and mother.
3: You shall not murder.
4: You shall not commit adultery.
5: You shall not steal.
6: You shall not give false testimony against your neighbor.
0: You shall not covet your neighbor's house.
7: You shall not covet your neighbor's wife, or his manservant or maidservant, his ox or donkey, or anything that belongs to your neighbor.
1: I, the Lord your God, am a jealous God, punishing the children for the sin of the fathers to the third and fourth generation of those who hate me, but showing love to 1,000 generations of those who love me and keep my commandments.
6: I believe in God the Father Almighty, maker of heaven and earth.
0: And in Jesus Christ, his only Son, our Lord,
5: who was conceived by the Holy Spirit, born of the Virgin Mary,
0: suffered under Pontius Pilate, and was crucified, died, and was buried.
7: He descended into hell. The third day he rose again from the dead. He ascended into heaven and sits at the right hand of God the Father Almighty.
1: From thence he will come to judge the living and the dead.
4: That I believe in the Holy Spirit, the Holy Christian Church,
6: the communion of saints, the forgiveness of sins,
0: the resurrection of the body, and the life everlasting.
4: Amen.
8: Our Father, who art in heaven,
9: hallowed be thy name.
10: Thy kingdom come, thy will be done, on earth as it is in heaven.
0: Give us this day our daily bread.
1: And forgive us our trespasses as we forgive those who trespass against us.
9: And lead us not into temptation, but deliver us from evil.
0: For thine is the kingdom and the power and the glory forever and ever.
7: Amen.
1: Amen.
8: Amen.
3: Amen.
5: Amen. 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

0: 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Thanks for tuning in this morning here on KFUO, Christ for you, anytime, anywhere. 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On this Thursday, June 4th, we're studying Matthew chapter 2, verses 1 to 12. 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
1: Thank you, Pastor Apple. It is a pleasure to be with you.
0: As we get started today, Pastor, talk to us about the context in which we find ourselves here in Matthew 2.
1: Well, I love the Gospel of Matthew. It's probably my favorite gospel to study, and you've already worked your way through chapter 1 with the genealogy, the important opening of that this is the book of the genealogy of Jesus Christ, the son of David, the son of Abraham. And so the son of David is going to be the king, which works us then into chapter 2, because we're concerned with the one who has been born king of the Jews, and thus the rightful king, not one who has gotten the kingship like Herod has through appealing to Rome and then being given the kingdom, but instead one who's born in the kingly line. Matthew reads a lot like the book of Genesis, which I've been studying this year with my fifth and sixth grade students, at least the opening does with that genealogy.
0: Yeah.
1: And so it's preparatory for this chapter, right? Because now we have the one who's born in Bethlehem, who's born of the house of David, and who is the rightful heir. This also sets up some conflict between the child Jesus and the mighty King Herod. So all of those things help to inform the context. I guess the final thing that's important is at the end of chapter 1, we were introduced to Joseph and Mary, Joseph being the husband of Mary, or at least the betrothed of Mary. And he's told not to divorce his wife, for the child conceived within Mary's womb is the Son of God. And he's going to come and save his people from their sins. Thus, he is the Christ, the Messiah. All of that's revealed to Joseph in a dream, which sounds, again, a little bit like Genesis, because there God gives Joseph, the son of Jacob, a number of dreams. And in the same way, then, he presents these dreams to Joseph, the adoptive father of Jesus. And at the end of the section that we're reading, Pastor Apple, God also gives a dream to some who come to worship and see the one born king of the Jews.
0: Yeah, so as I appreciate you bringing up the continued theme of Jesus as the king. That title, Son of David, was prominent in chapter 1. The fact that David was the king was mentioned, the Babylonian deportation where it looked like the kingdom had been lost. All these thoughts of what does it mean for Jesus to be this king in the line of David has been swirling. And so we get to meet Jesus as a king, called a king by those who come to him. And we get to see the contrast between the kingdom that Jesus has come to bring and the kingdoms of this world. I think we're already going to see that here in Matthew chapter 2, even when Jesus is quite young. So let's go ahead and read the text. I think it's a familiar one, but plenty to talk about here in Matthew chapter 2, starting at verse 1. Now after Jesus was born in Bethlehem of Judea in the days of Herod the king, behold, wise men from the east came to Jerusalem, saying, Where is he who has been born king of the Jews? For we saw his star when it rose and have come to worship him. When Herod the king heard this, he was troubled, and all Jerusalem with him. And assembling the chief priests and scribes of the people, he inquired of them where the Christ was to be born. They told him, "In Bethlehem of Judea, for so it is written by the prophet, 'And you, O Bethlehem, in the land of Judah, are by no means least among the rulers of Judah, for from you shall come a ruler who will shepherd my people Israel.'" Then Herod summoned the wise men secretly and ascertained from them what time the star had appeared. And he sent them to Bethlehem, saying, "Go and search diligently for the child, and when you have found him, bring me word, that I too may come and worship him." After listening to the king, they went on their way. And behold, the star that they had seen when it rose went before them until it came to rest over the place where the child was. When they saw the star, they rejoiced exceedingly with great joy. And going into the house, they saw the child with Mary his mother, and they fell down and worshipped him. Then, opening their treasures, they offered him gifts, gold and frankincense and myrrh. And being warned in a dream not to return to Herod, they departed to their own country by another way. That's our text for today, Matthew 2, verses 1 to 12. What a wonderful text. I love this text.
1: It is. I love it, too. We, of course, read it every year at the Epiphany of our Lord. It marks the Epiphany, beginning of the Epiphany season, which is started on January 6th. Not every congregation has an Epiphany service during the middle of the week, so sometimes it gets transferred to the first Sunday in Epiphany. Yeah. But yes, I love this text. It begins to unfold the work of Jesus, not just for the Jews. He's coming to save them from their sins, but he's also coming to save some Gentiles, really. He wants to save all of the Gentiles, but we just get to meet some Gentiles in this particular text who are coming from the East to find the one who's been born King of the Jews. Mm.
0: So you've mentioned that this is the event that's celebrated in the life of the church on January 6th. At least that's where it falls on the calendar. Whether you have a service then or you observe it on a Sunday, you know, that either way, it's January 6th. I don't know if you want to talk at all about this, Pastor Swim, but you do have Christmas in Matthew, right? You have it in verse 125 and 2:1 that Jesus has been born. That's Christmas. And then you get Epiphany. And, you know, we still put the Magi there in the manger scene often. Do you want to talk at all about, like, when this might be happening in relationship to the birth of Jesus?
1: Well, I'm glad you asked. And my kids kind of love the season of Christmas going into Epiphany with the Nativity. We've got several nativities in our house. One that's given to our youngest child from his godparents, and he gets a few pieces every year. He started out with the infant Jesus, as well as Mary and Joseph, and then we've been adding, or his godparents have been giving him a few more pieces. We also have a wooden set, which was given to the kids by the grandparents, and then one that Catherine brings out each year. But we always have the Magi far, far away from the nativity. The kids insist on this, that the Magi are journeying
0: to the nativity even.
1: Yeah. Well, if there was space, we'd definitely put it to the east, but usually it's just across the room, which I guess would be to the north. Okay. But regardless, the kids are stickers on this. Once we talk to them about how the shepherds come, according to Luke chapter 2, the shepherds come the night Jesus is born, the Magi come sometime after that, right, anywhere up to about the point where Jesus would be 2 years old. Just based on the text here, he's not a brephos. In Greek, that means an infant, but he's a paidion, which means he's a young child. So there's a bit of a distinction there. Matthew is also helpful later by noting that Herod, based on the timing ascertained from the Magi, goes to slaughter the children, the boys who are 2 years or under. Right. So that the kids, back to the kids, right? They're sticklers. They don't let us bring the Magi to the child Jesus until January 6th. So that's fine. Right. I think it's great. They love that there's this historicity to the event, right? So they delay the Magi. The shepherds get to be there the 24th and 25th of December and a little bit after, and then in come the Magi.
0: That's right. Yeah, that's right. If you're going to leave the Magi off until January 6th, I think you do need to move the shepherds out pretty quickly during those first few days of the Christmas season as well. I appreciate the consistency there. And I will say this, if even though chronologically there is distance between Christmas, the birth of Jesus, and this visit of the Magi at what we call the Epiphany, I think theologically there are tons of connections though. And so like in the life of the church, and maybe even popularly, to associate the Magi, the child Jesus, because that is who he is here still, there's a lot of overlap theologically that are between the two, even if there's chronological distance between them.
1: Indeed.
0: Yeah. So, okay, let's start talking about some of the details. So after Jesus was born in Bethlehem of Judea, now in the days of Herod the king, Herod the king's an important actor in this text. You mentioned him a little bit briefly. Talk to us a little bit about this Herod the king.
1: Oh, I don't like this Herod the king at all. Not that I like any of the Herods.
0: No.
1: It's important to know that Herod, he's not really an Israelite. He does have some of that line, but he is despised by many of the Israelites because he's not purely an Israelite. He's not a true Israelite. He is at least in part a Gentile, and he's not come to the kingship because of the line of his birth, but instead he went off, appealed to the Romans to have the kingship of Israel. And he is, just based on some of the historical documentation, he is a paranoid ruler. He has family members killed because he fears they are encroaching on his kingship. And so what you see play out in chapter 2 here is more of that attempt to secure rule by power. So that's what he's done in order to obtain the kingship. That is what he has done in order to preserve his kingship. And the child Jesus, he rules simply by authority, not by power. There's no real power within this little child. He is truly God. We confess that absolutely. And so there's authority and power there, no doubt. But the kingship that we're observing here in chapter 2 is simply one based on his birth and the fulfillment of the prophecies based on that birth.
0: Yeah, good. So, and it is such prophecies that it seems the visitors have heard who come to visit. So we've got Herod the king, the king who wants to secure rule by power. He's one of the main players in this text. And Matthew then highlights the presence of the next group. It says, behold, in the English, which is there in the Greek as well. Pay attention to this. Wise men from the east came to Jerusalem. So who are these wise men, as the ESV translates?
1: ESV. The ESV.
0: I think wise men say is, Magi.
1: Yeah, I do too. But wise men is an okay translation. Yeah. I have no beefs with that. But just looking at the Greek itself, it's magoi, and that's where we get the Magi from. It's also where we get the word magic from. Mm. And so not exactly sure what these guys are up to, but most likely they are astrologists. Like people who stare at the stars looking for signs, not necessarily astronomers, right? That's someone who is looking at the constellations, the planets, and observing them from a scientific point of view. They are from the east, which gives us then the impression that perhaps they're coming from a region like Babylon. There are a variety of papers that have been written on this and the origins of the Magi, some indicating that perhaps because of the influence of a man like Daniel, who brought with him the Hebrew scriptures during the time of exile, the Babylonian captivity, that these would have been circulated, and then these Magi may have come into contact with them. It is interesting that they observe a sign in the stars and come to the conclusion that there's one who has been born the King of the Jews. Where in the world is that coming from in the Old Testament? Perhaps from Balaam's oracle, there shall a star come forth from Jacob and a scepter from Israel. One final thought on all of this, Pastor Apple. I think it's important to remember that God, who created the sun, the moon, and the stars, says that these shall be, and this is back in Genesis 1, that these shall be a sign of days and years and months. They'll be used to track those things, signs of the times. That a star would mark the birth of the Son of God seems appropriate, right? That God is using the creation itself to point towards his Son's incarnation and birth. He does also use the sun, the moon, the stars, specifically the sun, at the death of Christ, right? Because, well, then the skies go dark. The earth itself quakes at his death. And finally, we should pay attention to the sun, the moon, and the stars, looking for his second coming. So there is this aspect then of how God uses the creation to point towards those events. The birth of the Son of God, the death of the Son, and the second coming.
0: Okay, there are a number of directions I think we can go from here. Just, I want to put this out there so that I don't forget it, that I think that's a fantastic point, that the Lord makes use of these elements of his creation to point to his work. And yet within this text, they don't get to the child apart from the Lord's miraculous leading and through the testimony of the scriptures. They don't know where to go until they take a look at the scriptures, which I think is a significant thing for us to keep in mind as well. I also note this is where I want to go. I note the irony of who's paying attention to these signs and who's not, right? It's the Magi that are paying attention to these. Of all the people that could have come to seek Jesus, it's Magi. And I'm glad you pointed out the connection to the English word magic, because when you meet Magi in the Old Testament, and you brought up the book of Daniel, this same Greek word shows up in the Greek Old Testament, the Greek translation of the Old Testament, the Septuagint, in Daniel chapter 2. It's the Magoi who are unable, Nebuchadnezzar's request of telling him what the dream was and what it means, and Daniel's the one that can do it. So the fact that it's these, I mean, you said astrologers, probably pagan astrologers who come looking for the King of the Jews, they're the ones paying attention, is very unexpected, to say the least.
1: Indeed. Minimally, you would have expected the Pharisees, the chief priests, the scribes, the elders of the people, to be looking for these things because they've been looking for the Christ. They don't. Nor is there some type of response to the message of the shepherds from Luke chapter 2. Right. Some people wonder about the reports they hear from the shepherds. Does that make its way over to Jerusalem? If it does, why don't these men go out to worship the one born King of the Jews? Which may relate back to the issue of Herod himself being a rather paranoid king. I'm not going to go out and find this one who is born King of the Jews. That could mean the end of my life.
0: Yeah. No, and there's a number of reasons that might have happened. But the fact then that you do have the Magi paying attention, actually, as you were talking about the signs aspect of it, I think it's coming up later in Matthew, like Matthew 16, where Jesus criticizes that generation that says, like, you know how to pay attention to the sky and know what weather's going to happen tomorrow, but you're not reading the signs of the times. And you have the Magi already, like, they're, I suppose, a part of the criticism Jesus levels at his generation, in that these foreigners, they are paying attention, while, like you're saying, but the people right there, they're not.
1: Yeah, that becomes a bit of a sub-theme within Matthew's gospel. Jesus critiques highly those who have rejected him, saying, well, the the Queen of Sheba knew enough to go to Solomon because of his wisdom, and the people of Nineveh knew enough to repent of their sins when they received the sign of Jonah, but you don't. And in both of those cases, he's bringing out these Gentiles who then responded to the work of Yahweh.
0: Yeah. Yeah. Now, you mentioned how did these Magi know to look for a star? You brought up the text from Numbers 24. I think that seems like a likely text from the Old Testament to have in mind. And I've never written a paper on it, I suppose, but I do think it seems likely, or at least plausible, that these Magi have a sense that there is a star that will rise to signal the coming of a king because of men like Daniel. And I like that text from Daniel chapter 2 that has the Magi interacting in some sense with Daniel and knowing Daniel and his faithful friends there in Babylon. I can't imagine that they would not have been sharing the Hebrew scriptures that they had with them. And that this story that Daniel tells, it makes its way down to these men. I guess I can't prove it. I know I can't prove it, but that's how I want this to go. That because God sent his people into exile in Babylon, his word went there and his word bore fruit there. And here's the fruit in Matthew chapter 2.
1: And that is the promise that goes with God's word. It doesn't return to him void. Furthermore, when you see the three young men going through the fiery furnace, and then the edict that's given after that, that you should all worship Yahweh, whether the king Nebuchadnezzar does or not, that's another matter, whether he's faithful or not, again, another matter. But it seems like based on that sign, the work of Daniel being faithful and then God preserving him through the den of hungry lions, right? That these served as signs for those people, and that there would have been the spread of his word in Babylon. Yeah.
0: Yeah. Well, and you see it in the Exodus, that there's a mixed multitude that goes out with Israel from Egypt, having seen the signs that the Lord had done, or Rahab in the land of Jericho, who has heard the signs that the Lord has done and has come to faith in the God of Israel. To have those in the land of Babylon be the same, you know, I don't think that's impossible. In fact, it seems very probable to me. And again, that these Magi then come looking. Now it is a star, right? That's what they say. Where they come to Jerusalem saying, where is he who has been born King of the Jews? We saw his star when it rose and have come to worship him. You mentioned, we've talked about Numbers 24. And I know the star comes up again later in verse 9, especially. Do you want to talk about what this star might have been?
1: No, oh, I always wonder that. I'm not sure. Yeah. Look at the text and say, it says star.
0: Yeah.
1: What are your thoughts on it?
0: No, I mean, you'll hear a number of things, I suppose. And again, this is another one where plenty of papers have been written, a comet or a conjunction of planets, perhaps. Or I mean, there's a number of things. The way that Matthew 2 reads, I think it sounds like a star that the Lord put there for this purpose. And ultimately, the star leads them to the place where Jesus was. I know we're not quite there in the text yet, but to me, it sounds like a miracle that God worked in that time, such that, you know, there was something that's maybe been over 5 years ago now, where the supposed star of the Magi was going to be back in the sky again in our time. And there was like a Facebook event for it. And I was like, how did the Magi ever find it without Facebook? But they did. Matthew 2 sounds, I could be wrong, but Matthew 2 sounds to me like the Lord placed this as a miraculous star at that time.
1: He does these things like, I'm going to give you an extra hour in this day so you can fight your battle and win it before the end of the day. Yeah. Or make the sun go dark over the whole land at Jesus's death. Yeah, he is God and he can make these things then do what he desires to do. He has his purpose.
0: Yeah. We'll go ahead. Sorry.
1: I wanted to reflect on one thing, Pastor Apple, before we move too far on. Just as these Magi had the word-bearing fruit in them because of the work of Daniel and others, We as Christians are carrying that word out into the world too. Yeah. And we simply trust that it will bear fruit. The thing is, we may not see it, right? Daniel lives about 500 years before the Magi.
0: Yeah.
1: Would he have imagined that, you know, what my faithfulness in prayer and speaking the word of God will then produce these results 500 years later? And in a world where we're meeting more and more people who aren't Christian, who say or may say I'm nothing, right? Not even spiritual, or maybe spiritual but not religious. Well, we just carry that word out and trust it's going to do its work. And we do see that in Matthew's gospel, not only with the Magi but with many others too.
0: Now that's a wonderful encouragement, Pastor Swim, that the what Daniel did in bearing the word to Babylon and remaining faithful in Babylon bears fruit. That should encourage us as Christians to be faithful, to bear the word into those places where God sends us, trusting that he will bring fruit forth, even if we don't get to see it. You know, Philip got to see it with the Ethiopian right in front of him in Acts chapter 8. Yeah, of course, he didn't get to see the fruit that it bore later in the whole land of Ethiopia. Daniel, did he get to see the fruit in Babylon? Maybe here and there, some. But man, I mean, now you're getting Christmas to the Gentiles here. Thanks be to God for the work of Daniel, so that the Savior is revealed to Gentiles and to us still, right? These are the first Gentiles to come see Jesus, but not the last. Thanks be to God.
1: Amen.
0: Oh, fantastic. Let's go ahead and take our break right there. We'll pick up more of the text on the other side. You're listening to Sharper Iron on KFUO. We're talking to Pastor Jeremy Swim this morning. We'll be right back. Please stick around.
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3: My name is Millie. 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
0: Welcome back to Sharper Iron. It is Thursday, June 4th. We're studying Matthew chapter 2, verses 1 to 12 with Pastor Jeremy Swim. He serves at Our Savior Lutheran Church and School in Grand Rapids, Michigan. Pastor Swim, prior to the break, we had talked about the Magi's request to King Herod there in Jerusalem. Where is he who's been born King of the Jews? We saw his star when it rose and have come to worship him. And now you mentioned the nature of Herod's rule before. I picture the Magi is a bit naive right here, going to the one who wants to be king of the Jews and wants to secure that title through any means necessary. And the poor Magi come and say, well, can you tell us where he is? What do you mean, where is he? The ESV says Herod was troubled. And I know that that's what the Greek says, but I imagine troubled is maybe a mild word for the uproar that was caused in Jerusalem by the appearance of these men.
1: I agree with you. And this is not the last time Jerusalem is going to be troubled, trembling, shaking. There's a connection with this word and Matthew. When Jesus enters into Jerusalem, Jerusalem is troubled again. And so we hear of the one born king of the Jews who's not found in Jerusalem. And then when he finally does come to Jerusalem, then Jerusalem is troubled.
0: Mm. Mm. Yeah, the irony there is pretty striking. And I I suppose it does go into the another theme that you see in the Gospels of, you know, Jesus has come and he causes division. Not that he wants to bring division, but he does, because some receive him and some don't. And here you have the Magi receiving him, and you have Herod certainly not.
1: Right. Herod is trembling, upset, baking in his boots, or sandals, as it may be. Because
0: that's right,
1: he has secured the kingdom through power, but now here is someone who comes, who is king by divine right, who is king because he's in the line of David, but also king because he is God in the flesh. Not that Herod knows that part, but he is troubling, and Jerusalem with him, because they know what Herod is capable of. They've heard the rumors or seen the truth.
0: Yeah. Now, I think Herod the king being troubled and all Jerusalem with him, there is that sense of fear, because there is another king, or at least the threat of another king. And yet Herod, I think, shows himself to be a fairly shrewd man. I mean, you said we don't like Herod, but Herod's not a dummy. I guess I would say it like that he doesn't lose his shrewdness in this text. He is troubled, but he's not foolish, I suppose, at least not in the worldly sense of it. He keeps his wits about him. Again, from an earthly sense, he acts like earthly kings do, and he starts making use of the resources that he has, starting with the chief priests, the scribes, finding out more about the birth of this Christ. Take us into verse 4.
1: Yeah, it's fascinating that Herod knows so little, right? It goes back to where he comes from, how he is raised. God be praised for faithful parents who are raising their children in the scriptures. He rightly goes then to consult with the chief priests, the scribes, and asks them, well, where is the Christ, the one who is to be born king of the Jews? Where is he to be? And then, of course, they consult with the scriptures. So we go from, as you noted, a sign in the skies to the word. And this is critical within our text here, but also critical within our lives. What is the authority? Where do we look not only for true comfort, but where do we look for direction in our lives? We look to God's word. Here, the word points the Magi through the work of the chief priests, the scribes, and finally, Herod, to direct them to Bethlehem, where there is a fulfillment of the prophecy of Micah.
0: Hmm. All right. So talk to us about the prophecy of Micah as it shows up here in Matthew chapter 2.
1: Right. So in Matthew chapter 2, you have a partial quotation from Micah, which is interesting. It's picking up from Micah chapter 5, verse 2. You, Bethlehem of Judah, are by no means least of the hegemon, like the leaders or rulers of Judah. For from you shall come, so future tense there, one who will lead. But then what happens is that this quote is broken. It's either picking up from a little bit later in Micah at verse 5, or perhaps pulling from someplace like Ezekiel chapter 34, where it's noted, who shall shepherd the people of mine, Israel. Now, we could spend quite a bit of time here looking at Micah chapter 5 and other spots in Scripture, but maybe just briefly, this is the fulfillment of the promise of Micah, who was a prophet, who is noting the destruction that's coming for the northern and southern kingdom, especially the southern kingdom, Jerusalem. But then there's the promise. Though these people shall come in and rule over you, you will one day have a king who comes in this line of David, who then will be faithful in his shepherding, unlike the shepherd kings of Israel. And so this is now the fulfillment of that prophecy in the child Jesus.
0: Yeah, the prophet Micah, I believe, is a contemporary of the prophet Isaiah, whom Matthew quoted in the previous chapter. It's somewhat, I don't know. You have two prophets working about the same time who are both very active in proclaiming the birth of this coming king. And then he's there in Bethlehem of all places. We have the hymn, O little town of Bethlehem. This is a place where you wouldn't be looking for the ruler, and yet he comes from there. Maybe even in the life of David, going back to his birthplace, right, his humble beginnings. I think you see that play out within this text. On the one hand, you've got Herod, the king, who's there in Jerusalem. And on the other hand, here you have Jesus, the king, and he's in Bethlehem. Well, which one is the true king? It is Jesus, and the words of the prophets help to cement that. I don't want to miss this either, that wherever the latter part of that quote is coming from, whether later in Micah or from a place like Ezekiel or 2 Samuel, this matter of the ruler being a shepherd, I don't think is one we want to pass by too quickly. I know we've been talking about the theme of the king. Well, that's a pretty loaded word. The addition of shepherd here, I think, helps us stay in the right mindset as to what this king, the right king, is going to do.
1: Indeed. And when Jesus later is speaking about his work, he notes the sheep are harassed and helpless. Pray that the Lord of the harvest will send out workers into his harvest. He's picking up on what he inspired by the Holy Spirit to be written in the prophets in the Old Testament. How Israel had unfaithful rulers called unfaithful shepherds. That includes the kings as well as the priests. They should have been feeding the people and God's word and protecting them from the wolves of the world, from false teachers, but they weren't doing so. Instead, they were enabling false worship and committing idolatry themselves. Even the King Solomon did so. We hear that in 1 Kings and how he falls, led away by his many wives and concubines. But now we have one who is the true shepherd, picking up on that language from John 10, I'm the good shepherd. My sheep know me and they follow me. And this is then God in the flesh, who's coming to shepherd the people of Israel. And again, that picks up a lot on the language from Ezekiel, mm-hmm. as well as a bit from Jeremiah, where again, you have that emphasis on the unfaithful shepherds like Herod, and now the good and faithful shepherd who will feed the people of Israel on the heights, who will ensure that they are protected from the wolves, who will be his people and he will be their God.
0: What Jesus says or how he sees the people like sheep without a shepherd, he feels compassion for them later on, mm-hmm. even sends his disciples out to the lost sheep of the land of Israel. He uses that terminology later on, mm-hmm. Mm-hmm. all in fulfillment of what the Lord promised throughout the Old Testament. This is the one who has been born. So Herod's question has been answered by the chief priests, by the scribes. The answer is in Bethlehem of Judea. this is what the prophet says. I don't know what more to say than just to note this, but I guess I've never really thought too much about this. In verse 4, you do meet the chief priests and the scribes later to set themselves as enemies of Jesus. Here, I don't know what to, they're just sort of neutral. I mean, that may not be the right word, but like they do what Herod wants. And again, in contrast to the Magi, there's no real response on their part. They just go and look up the answer and give it to Herod, and that's that. I don't know what to make of that other than just to note their presence here already in the gospel. Do you have any thoughts? If not, it's fine. Yeah.
1: Well, right. The conflict right now is not between Jesus and them.
0: Right.
1: The conflict is actually fixed on the king versus the true king, which is then foreshadowed in Pharaoh, who is pursuing Israel. Pharaoh, who kills the baby boys of the Israelites prior to the Exodus. And Pharaoh, who turns out to be no true king at all in comparison to the king who leads his people out of Egypt, plundering Egypt of its treasures, and finally bringing them after many, many years into the promised land.
0: All right. So we've got Herod the king. The primary conflict is between him and Jesus. He's got his answer. Now he moves in more secrecy. He summons the wise men secretly, finds out when the star had appeared, and gives them a task in verse 8. Talk to us about Herod's actions in response to the information in verses 7 and 8.
1: Well, as you noted, he's so shrewd. He's using other people to potentially do his dirty work. You go find him so that I can worship him too. That's just so false. He has no intention of worshiping. Instead, his intention is to destroy. In many ways, that's Satan, right? That's satanic. Satan loves to divide, to destroy, to kill.
0: Yeah. Yeah. Well, and satanic, even in the greater sense of the entire story of the scriptures, you noted the way that Matthew sounds very similar to Genesis here in the opening chapters. Think about the age old conflict between the serpent and the offspring, right? Here you have, or as John pictures him, the dragon who wants to devour the male child. I mean, that's what's about to happen. It's going to become even more concrete in the next section of Matthew 2 that we'll cover tomorrow. But that's what's going on here. This is the devil attacking the promised Savior.
1: Indeed, yes, and failing. Once again.
0: Yes, that's right. Oh, and that thought crossed my mind too. You know, imagine like, and the text doesn't reveal this. We don't know the mind of Herod in this way, but it's not hard to imagine Herod upon finding out this, like just sending the army right there. You know, like why didn't he do that? I don't know. Other than the Lord is protecting the promised offspring, just like he did through the genealogy we read in Matthew chapter 1. He's continuing to do that here. So why didn't Herod send the army right now? I would say the Lord's protecting the Savior.
1: I agree with you on that. It's probably also expeditious.
0: Yeah,
1: it's easier if you can just kill one child rather than angering a whole region of people killing multiple children.
0: Yeah, yeah. So Herod, he takes the secret approach for now, sending the Magi along and hoping they will come back so that Herod can do his worst to Jesus. In verse 9, they listened to the king. A little bit of, you probably shouldn't do that. The Lord's going to have a solution to that later in the text. They go on their way, and here we have the word behold again.
1: Yeah.
0: The star that they had seen when it rose went before them until it came to rest over the place where the child was. When they saw the star, they rejoiced exceedingly with great joy. If you want to talk about the star yet again, we certainly can. I love verse 10.
1: Me
0: they
1: too.
0: Rejoiced exceedingly with great joy. Oh.
1: Yeah. This is what we have in the divine service, Pastor Apple. We come to the divine service not guided by a star that suddenly appears over the top of our churches, but instead guided there by God's word, knowing the marks of the church. This is where Christ is promised to be for us. We enter in laying down the heavy burden of our sin, knowing that death is coming for each of us unless Christ returns first. And there is our Lord, our Jesus, our Savior. And we rejoice exceedingly with great joy, not saying that that's an emotion we feel every Sunday, but instead a truth. We enter into Christ's presence. He forgives us all of our sins. He gives to us his victory over death. He assures us that he's crushed the head of the old evil foe. He restores us. He says, come, weary, heavy laden ones. I'm giving you rest again this day. And we come in and we rejoice with exceedingly great joy being in his presence, receiving his gift.
0: Yeah. I know we talked a little bit about the connection with Christmas earlier. I don't know that Luke uses the same language in describing the shepherds upon their seeing Jesus and then leaving from, you know, the way they leave and tell everyone. But I think in this regard, you have these early visitors to the child Jesus are reacting in a very similar way. You have the joy of the shepherds and you have the joy of the Magi, which I guess I don't always picture the Magi as joyful as the shepherds. But I think this verse invites us to.
1: I agree. Yeah. And the joy that these Magi have at the birth of, well, now at finding the child Jesus, is mirrored by the joy, though sometimes disbelief, of the disciples at Jesus' resurrection.
0: Yeah. Yeah, this is a large theme in the life of the Christian, as you pointed out too, that whenever we are in the place where Jesus has promised to be, where he has revealed himself to us, there is a joy that we don't always feel and maybe don't always show in the way perhaps the Magi did and the shepherds did in Luke 2, but it is a truth that is ours because the Savior has come. That's who they are here to see, is the real King, the one who bears the name Jesus, Savior from sins, the one who is the true Christ, the anointed one, the one who comes to conquer our enemies, but to do so not in the way of Herod, but in the way of death and resurrection. Again, that's where the gospel's headed. Before we get there, of course, the Magi, they go into the house, verse 11. There's another reminder that we don't seem to be in maybe the same place as Christmas night in Luke chapter 2. So they're in the house. They see the child with Mary's mother. They fall down and worship him. And then they give to him these treasures, gold, frankincense, and myrrh. Talk to us about the Magi's worship here.
1: Yes, this is very important. They fall down and then they worship. We see this with others who come to Jesus, like the Canaanite woman in Matthew's gospel. She falls down and she worships at his feet. In Luke's gospel, we hear about the leper who comes and worships Jesus. And it's important to recognize that this is worship, receiving from Christ his gift and then giving him praise. It's a response to the great things that he has done, which is, that's the way of worship, right? First receiving and then giving thanks and praise to God. It's important that we recognize that Jesus, the child, doesn't say, oh, don't worship me. Mary doesn't say, oh, this is idolatrous. Stop. Don't worship my child. In the same way, when we look at the book of Revelation, there are angels, and John falls down at the feet of one of the angels to worship. And the angel says, oh, don't do that. I'm not God. And so it's clear that the Magi recognize that this one is God, the one born King of the Jews.
0: Yeah.
1: And they fall down and they worship.

0: these events, and clear that there are those connections. But just as the Israelites plundered Egypt without raising a sword, now look what's happening. Well, the Gentile world is coming to Jesus and giving him their gift. It's beautiful how the Lord does his work, not by the power of military might, not because of sword and spear, but instead because he's come in the flesh, come to die, to rise for us.
1: Psalm 72 was something we studied very recently here on Sharper Iron. And I think, I don't know if it mentions these things specifically, these gifts, but I think we talked about Psalm 72 being connected with the epiphany of our Lord, the way that kings come and render tribute to the King of Israel. We see that being fulfilled right here in the gifts of the Magi.
0: And it seems from this gift giving by the Magi, that's where many of the gifts that people give at Christmas, right?
1: Sure.
0: That seems to be at least part the origin.
1: Yeah.
0: I think it's better to ground that in the fact that God has given to us his very Son. Of course, we're going to give each other gifts during this Christmas tide, these 12 days of Christmas.
1: That's right. That's right. Good. So the text wraps up then with the Lord intervening once again to protect the promised seed of the woman. In verse 12, he gives a dream to the Magi so that they go home a different way and they don't go back to Herod. Give us any details from that last verse.
0: Well, I think that this is rather important that they don't end up back in Jerusalem telling Herod what he asked them to tell them, right? That they would go back and say, well, you know, the Woodhouse down here off of the main street is where you can find the child who's been born King of the Jews. That would actually have resulted in Herod responding much more quickly and not given Mary and Joseph the time that they need in order to flee to Egypt, which is what you'll be covering tomorrow.
1: Yeah.
0: So that I think that's kind of this birth thing. God giving the Magi this dream allows for a little more time for Mary and Joseph to escape. Secondly, it's not unusual that a dream would be given to Gentiles. Pharaoh in Genesis receives a dream. There are multiple kings in the book of Daniel who receive dreams. And these dreams tend to be warnings that sometimes are heeded and other times are not. Pharaoh, concerned by the dream he receives, goes to his court magicians, and they can't answer him, and that's how Joseph ends up out of prison. Nebuchadnezzar receives several dreams, and one, which is the foreshadowing of his own, not demise, but at least initial punishment of being sent out living like an animal in the woods. And he doesn't heed that, or in the fields. He doesn't heed that dream. Doesn't pay attention to it and becomes prideful and boastful and ends up like an animal in the woods and the fields. So that Gentiles have received dreams before is not surprising to us. You are left to wonder, which way will these Magi go? Will they be like Pharaoh and heed the dream, or like Nebuchadnezzar and not? And in the end, they do heed it and go back to their own country by another way.
1: Thanks be to God. And again, yeah, that's his divine intervention very clearly here at the final verse of this text. So we got about 2 minutes here, Pastor, and we've talked about so many details in this text. What is the point of this? How does this sustain our faith in Christ, build our faith in Christ? What does this reveal about him? Help, there's so many things, so many sermons to be preached from the Epiphany. Help us to summarize it today.
0: First, God not only preserves his Son from the murderous wrath of Herod, God preserves you and me from the murderous wrath of Satan.

0: God, through the work of the Son, brings in both Jew and Gentile into his kingdom. And the source of our comfort is the Word, the source of our forgiveness, the proclamation of that forgiveness, the source of all true doctrine. Well, it's the Word. And so if we're looking for where God happens to be, we go back to the Scriptures, and from there, we are so richly blessed by the work of Christ, proclaimed to us both in the Old and the New Testament. And then finally, well, Jesus is our Shepherd King. He is the one who is gently leading us through the valley of the shadow of death, having secured a way for us to eternal life through his death and his resurrection.
1: Pastor Jeremy Swem serves as pastor at Our Savior Lutheran Church and School in Grand Rapids, Michigan. He's been helping us today to study Matthew chapter 2, verses 1 to 12. Pastor Swem, thanks for being our guest today.
0: Thank you, Pastor Apple. A pleasure as always. God bless you.
1: I am your host here on Sharper Iron, Pastor Timothy Apple of Faith Lutheran Church in Godfrey, Illinois. 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Thanks for spending the morning with us today. Talk with you again tomorrow.

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3: 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When Adam and Eve sinned, God cursed his very good creation. And part of the curse on the woman was that she would have pain in bearing children. 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But the new life that comes through childbirth should remind us of the new life we can have through faith in Christ.
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8: There wasn't anything that I could hang on to but the promise that God is with me. And that resonated an awful lot. And so the same God who promises that individually, he also promises that corporately. The gates of hell will not prevail against his church. All of this encouragement comes from and flows through the gospel. And it resonates for each and every one of us, that it's not something that is between me and Jesus, but ultimately is something that God declares to each and every one of us.
0: 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I'm Andy Bates.
1: I'm Sarah Golseth.
0: Pastors, church workers, and congregational leaders are all called upon to encourage and care for the souls of their congregations. 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
0: Joining us today, the Reverend Dr. Lee Hagan. He is president of the Missouri District of the Lutheran Church Missouri Synod and author of Faithful, Hopeful, and Bold, Encouragement for the Church from Concordia Publishing House. Dr. Hagan, welcome to the Coffee Hour.
8: Hey, it's good to be here.
0: Thank you for joining us today. We're looking forward to this conversation. We've been looking forward to this conversation for some time. Your book released in 2025, and we had hoped to chat with you then. There was a delay due to an urgent situation. Would you like to share with us a little bit about the last year and how things are going today?
8: Sure. So I was with quite a few thousand of my friends at the LCMS Youth Gathering in New Orleans. And I love New Orleans. In fact, I love it so much that I chose to spend an extra month down there. Actually, we're on the second to last day of the youth gathering, and my wife and I had just walked a few blocks from the convention center. We'd sat down to have lunch, and I just remember I told her, hey, something's not right. And so that led to, they were a couple of TIAs or mini strokes. And eventually that led to me having a little more major stroke while at the hospital. And so I was hospitalized for a week and in New Orleans. And then I stayed there to begin inpatient rehabilitation. And so since that time, so I got back to our home in St. Charles about Labor Day. So we came back, and I've continued in physical and occupational therapy and a little bit of speech therapy since that time. And in the month of April, I began returning to work on a part-time basis or limited basis. And so I go in 2 days a week. I've throughout this process of the rehab, I've learned to rely on my left hand quite a bit. I've learned to rely on my wife quite a bit. And through it all, I've relied on the strength that our Lord promises and that He always delivers. And so that's just been a constant source of encouragement for me. Is in particular the Psalms. I just found my way into the Psalms and found so much hope. That even in the darkest despair, even then will I hope. And so that's where my strength has been throughout the time. But at the same time, I'm thankful for all the therapists that have walked alongside of me, and I'm especially thankful for friends and family, the support that they've given to us. People that I've never met. I've got a friend in Indiana who's a pastor, and his congregation has had me on their prayer list, and they frequently write cards, and just, you know, it's been such a constant encouragement to know that this is what it means to be the body of Christ, that when one part of the body suffers, the entire body suffers with it. And we just have found great comfort in that.
9: Well, thanks be to God that you are doing as well as you're doing right now. We are so happy to have this conversation with you now. And it's been really great to see you around the International Center as you've been coming back to your duties as district president. And maybe ironically, or a work of the Holy Spirit, the book that you wrote is Faithful, Hopeful, and Bold Encouragement for the Church. So we're talking about encouragement today, encouragement for the church. Let's talk about who helped with the inspiration for this book. Where did the idea come from to write this book for the church?
8: So I think it's twofold. Each year when I begin kind of in the school year, so to speak, I lead a Bible study during my Winkle visits. The Winkle is a local gathering of pastors. And so that takes place over from August to probably May. And so I lead that Bible study each, in each of the Winkles. And so I am basically 4 or 5, maybe even 7 Bible studies that I wondered maybe if that would be in some aspect of it would be would serve well in encouragement and hope for a book. So that was one side of it. But the other is just in working with congregations, particularly lay leaders, there's been such a hunger and thirst for encouragement, especially as we were coming out of the COVID-19 pandemic. And so that's what kind of I organized the thoughts around is how can we give encouragement and hope to all of our congregations? So especially lay leaders, our pastors, they provide that to one another. The Winkle provides that, but how can we lead that to all of our lay leaders? And so it was designed to be worked through one at a time in a meeting. So each chapter has a series of questions at the end of it. And the idea is, you know, you could work on this and read it one chapter at a time and then have a fruitful discussion at the end of the meeting.
0: Let's talk about preparing this book, writing this book, and the process for writing. Okay, when one sits down to write about encouragement, it doesn't come without challenges. What were the challenges when you were sitting down to write a book about encouragement?
8: Well, part of the approach of the book actually made it pretty easy to write, and that is it's not sequential. And so, Sarah, I see that you're looking at the book. You know, you could start with chapter 10, and that would be a fine place to start, or you can start with chapter 1. And so what I mean is that it's not dependent upon what's come at the beginning or that it has to build towards the end. If there's only one chapter that, you know, here and there that interests the group, that's fine. And so for the writing process, each of the chapters then were kind of self-contained. And so I basically had a train of thought with each chapter. I guess the bigger challenge for me was how do I have a thread that I could weave throughout each chapter?
9: It is a very useful way to have topical chapters that can be used, especially if a congregation is struggling or thinking about a certain topic. There are certainly ways that that an individual reflection could be used, and just pick one out of the middle if that's what the congregation is needing to be, and the leaders need to be talking about at that point. You mentioned some challenge. What about accomplishments? Things that you learned or discovered through the writing process for the book?
8: I think more than anything else, it was trying to address what I think congregation leaders are really looking for. And that is, so often books on the church tend towards either here's 3 ways that if you do these 3 things, all your financial problems and are going to go away, and you're going to have more people than you know what to do with. This wasn't intended to do anything other than encourage congregations to be faithful in preaching the word, in ministering the sacraments, to be faithful to our Lutheran identity. But at the same time, to not fall into that trap. And so towards the end, I talk about you know, sometimes we're looking for gimmicks or if only thinking. And so we fall into that trap. If only we had a new building, if only we would do this. And it's just a matter of fill in the blank. And so many congregations, they can fall into that kind of thinking. And for us to trust that the word accomplishes exactly what God says that it does.
0: We're talking with the Reverend Dr. Lee Hagen. He's president of the Missouri District of the Lutheran Church Missouri Synod and author of Faithful, Hopeful, and Bold, Encouragement for the Church from Concordia Publishing House. We'll continue the conversation in just a moment right here on the Coffee Hour. I'm Andy Bates.
9: I'm Sarah Golseth.

0: 20 years ago, Concordia University, Wisconsin saw a change coming. A change in the way we live and a change in the way we learn. So today, as world events change the way we go back to school, we're ready. 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
0: Today, we are taking a look at Faithful, Hopeful, and Bold, Encouragement for the Church from Concordia Publishing House. The author is the Reverend Dr. Lee Hagen, who serves as president of the Missouri District of the Lutheran Church Missouri Synod. This is a book of encouragement for congregational leaders, for pastors, church workers. Tell us more about the reader that you had in mind, Pastor, as you were writing this book. What are the scenarios, the situations that these congregational leaders are facing where you think encouragement is ever so valuable?
2: In particular, I thought of several former elders at congregations that I had served. And so, I mean, in many ways, some of them are with the Lord, but I wrote it for them. I wrote it in particular to be able to say, look, there's still an opportunity here for our congregation to trust God, to trust that He's going to be faithful to His promises. And so we don't have to do something else or to raise the white flag of surrender. And so I remember that when I was called to St. Paul's in Concordia, Missouri, that we began one of these type of discussions, and I recount that we were reading Daniel Preuss's book, Why I Am a Lutheran. And we had one farmer who was quite a bit older. He's now with the Lord, but he, when the first time that we discussed it, he raised his hand, and I was a little bit nervous because I guess I thought that he was going to be, that he was going to voice some frustration. And what he began to do was he began to look at the chapter that we had read and all the parts that he had highlighted, and you know, that he had cited that this was the same thing that a former pastor way back had taught in confirmation. And it was just fantastic that he was felt so encouraged, but that the gospel is relevant for hurting people, for people that are have encouragement, but it's relevant for today, whatever our circumstances.
1: Yeah, you mentioned that you're writing this for some elders that you've had along the way. You do have a lot of personal stories scattered throughout each of the reflections. How did these personal stories inspire you? What kinds of things that were you able to pull from your own experience to help along with this encouragement to the church?
2: Well, to some extent, the personal stories are trying to help make this relatable, and so, you know, one of them that I thought about, it's something that happened when I was 12 or 13 years old, but the groundskeeper on the St. Louis Cardinals, their AAA club, was in Louisville, Kentucky, and so it has always stuck with me, this what he said. But I asked, what's your basic job? And it was just brilliant. He said, my job is to help the Cardinals win the World Series. And it was 1982, and the Cardinals did win the World Series. So he won. He accomplished his job. But no matter who you are in the body of Christ, no matter what your job at the church is, ultimately, we all serve the same Lord. We all serve His ultimate purpose. And so that is to be faithful, to share the gospel, to announce forgiveness in Christ. And so, you know, while our conversation wasn't focused on necessarily you know, things that were related to the gospel, that stuck with me all those years. And so I brought it up many times since then, because that singular focus to the work, that's what we want to have in all of our lay leaders, in our congregations.
0: When it comes to the scripture content in this book, there's plenty of that. How did you select the passages that you wanted to include? How did you narrow it down?
2: Well, some of those at the beginning, that's obviously where I had drawn from my time with the pastors in focusing on koinonia in Philippians, in togetherness and unity in Ephesians. And so, I basically just what's one aspect that I could focus a study on. So that made a lot of sense. Some of the later chapters were more broad. That was a little more of a challenge because, in a sense, you've got an unending mind that you can draw from. You're constantly just mining. This is the hope that we have. This is what the encouragement that we're given. And so, I don't know. I just, how do you try to narrow yourself down? I think that's the job of an editor in working with a pastor.
1: That's fair. Were there any of the scripture passages or even just the encouraging reflections that you wrote that really resonated with you as you were writing or throughout the last year as you've been recovering?
2: I think one of the places is that I continue to draw comfort is just that the promise of God's abiding presence. And so, that section on promises for the church, that really resonated with me. So because we have encouragement as the body of Christ that he is Emmanuel, God with us. But I was able to then take that very personally, during the day that I had the stroke, I was going through an awful lot, there wasn't anything that I could hang on to, but the promise that God is with me, and that resonated an awful lot. And so the same God who promises that individually, he also promises that corporately. And so the gates of hell will not prevail against his church. All of this encouragement comes from and flows through the gospel. And it resonates for each and every one of us, that it's not something that is between me and Jesus, but ultimately is something that God declares to each and every one of us.
0: To the listener today, whether a church worker, a pastor, a congregational lay leader, what do you want them to know about this book? Here's your opportunity to give us an example of how to use this book in our congregation. What do you want us to do with each chapter? Yeah.
2: Yeah. I mean, I've gotten a number of, number of emails and just things where people have read through this at a church council meeting. So last fall, I was getting some text messages from a layman who I know and who serves in Missouri, but he was messaging me and just saying, we're on chapter 8, and you know, these are some of the things that are really sticking out to us. That's what I think that it would encourage congregations to do. That it doesn't matter ultimately how large or small a congregation is, and it doesn't matter where a congregation is, meaning big city, suburbs, or even we've got plenty of our congregations that that are located in places that don't exist on a map. But the promises that God has, that's what we want them to read and to discuss and to make applications for their context. So, in terms of elders and church council members or church leadership team, whatever your terminology, this is the group that ultimately I've written it for to be discussed with pastors. So so I hope that it gives hope. That's what the intent of the book is.
0: We'll share a link to the book as well today. You can find it at cph.org. It's Faithful, Hopeful, and Bold Encouragement for the Church, written by the Reverend Dr. Lee Hagen. 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
2: Sure thing. Thank you so much, Andy. Thanks, Sarah.
0: Again, you can find Faithful, Hopeful, and Bold Encouragement for the Church by the Reverend Dr. Lee Hagen at Concordia Publishing House. That's cph.org. 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I'm Andy Bates.
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5: Good morning. 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Today we follow the order of Matins on page 219 in the Lutheran Service Book. The hymn is number 625, Lord Jesus Christ, Life-Giving Bread. The text is John chapter 6, verses 55 through 58. The Reverend Doug Gribenaugh is preaching. 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

0: A reading from the Gospel of St. John, chapter 6, beginning at verse 55.
1: For my flesh is true food, and my blood is true drink. Whoever feeds on my flesh and drinks my blood abides in me, and I in him. As the living Father sent me, and I live because of the Father, so whoever feeds on me, he also will live because of me. This is the bread that came down from heaven, not like the bread the fathers ate and died. Whoever feeds on this bread will live forever.
2: O Lord, have mercy on us.

0: In the name of the Father, and of the Son, and of the Holy Spirit.
1: Amen.
0: Throughout the Old Testament, the Lord gave his people real gifts that pointed forward. Manna in the wilderness, sacrifices in the temple, but they were not the final thing. Yet they taught Israel to look for the greater gift, the true gift that was to come. And now Jesus reveals the true gift. His truth uncovers how many things in this world make the claim to give life and yet cannot sustain it. Jesus speaks truth, true food, true drink, true life. He says, "My flesh is true food, and my blood is true drink." Now, the word that the Holy Spirit chose, that St. John employs, truth, aletheis, not here in the context of true and false or correct and incorrect, really more genuine, actual, the thing itself, not just the shadow of it. Just as the bread my son eats in Roblox is not true bread, the water picture on my wall is not an actual waterfall, or the shadow of a person is not the person themselves. In the same way, the manna in the wilderness was real bread, but it only fed Israel day to day. It was but a shadow. Sustaining the body for a time, it would not give eternal life. Instead, it pointed forward to the actual, the genuine, the true bread who would come down from heaven. Same is true of the sacrifices commanded by God, real offerings, but Hebrews tells us the substance of these. This was a shadow of the good things to come. The reality belongs to Christ. And so when Jesus says his flesh is true food, it is as if he said, "What I give you is not a symbol of life. It is life. It's the real thing. The thing the manna, the sacrifices could only foreshadow." And it's not just a mere adjective, a way for Jesus to drive home a point. Here's a really powerful adjective next to this food, next to this drink. Instead, he immediately shows what true means by showing what true does. "Whoever feeds on my flesh and drinks my blood abides in me and I in him." And that's the heart of it. The food is true because it accomplishes the very thing that Christ declares. The drink is true because it gives what Christ promises. True in this passage stands over and against what is partial, what is temporary, what is anticipatory, like the manna, the sacrifices. Real bread, real sacrifices, given by God, commanded by God, but did not give eternal life. Could not create the abiding, only point forward to it, to that which the faith looks to, the faith that saves. See, Christ's flesh and blood are true because they're the fulfillment, the substance, the actual gift that gives what manna could only anticipate. It gives exactly what Christ says, abiding in him and life in him. Christ's flesh and blood, the true thing he speaks of, creates that union, abides in me and I in him. Not imagination, not spiritual aspiration, not the believer trying to climb upward. Instead, it is Christ himself giving himself into the believer and drawing the believer into him. The very thing he promises again in John 15, "Abide in me and I in you." The living bread. Not merely that he is alive, but that he himself is life, the Lord of life. He is the living bread. Those who feed on him live. Exactly what we hear in verse 57. As the living Father sent me, and I live because of the Father, or on account of the Father, so whoever feeds on me, he also will live because of me. The living Father, the fountain of divine life, the Son living in, on account of, because of the Father, the eternally begotten Son, partaker of the same divine life, divine substance. The believer lives on account of the Son, receiving his life through him who is true food and true drink. It's the same life that Isaiah promised when he said, "Incline your ear, that your soul may live." The same life St. Paul confesses when he says, "It is no longer I who live, but Christ who lives in me." So brothers and sisters, do not be left pondering, wondering whether Christ is near. Not left to cling to him by your own strength or by your own wisdom. You are not left to search for him or to search for the life in yourself. Instead, this living bread has come down from heaven. This true food is given. This true drink poured out. The one who gives himself to you is the one who abides in you. And because his flesh is true food, because his blood is true drink, you truly have all that he promises, life eternal in his name. In the name of the Father, and of the Son, and of the Holy Spirit. We continue now with hymn 940, Holy God, We Praise Thy Name.

0: Our Father, who art in heaven, hallowed be thy name.
1: Thy kingdom come, thy will be done, on earth as it is in heaven. Give us this day our daily bread, and forgive us our trespasses, as we forgive those who trespass against us. And lead us not into temptation, but deliver us

0: Almighty and everlasting God, you have given us grace to acknowledge the glory of the eternal Trinity by the confession of a true faith, and to worship the unity in the power of the divine majesty. Keep us steadfast in this faith and defend us from all adversities. For you, O Father, Son, and Holy Spirit, live and reign, one God, now and forever. Almighty God, your Son, Jesus, came to teach us the way of truth. Bless the work of the pastors, church workers, district staff, congregations, and schools of the LCMS Indiana District as they proclaim the gospel. Give them patience to teach the faith to all who question the way of salvation, and raise up teachers of righteousness in every generation. Through Jesus Christ our Lord. O Lord, our heavenly Father, almighty and everlasting God, you have safely brought us to the beginning of this day. Defend us in the same with your mighty power, and grant that this day we fall into no sin, neither run into any kind of danger, but that all our doings, being ordered by your governance, may be righteous in your sight. Through Jesus Christ, your Son, our Lord, who lives and reigns with you and the Holy Spirit, one God, now and forever. Let us bless the Lord. The grace of our Lord Jesus Christ, and the love of God, and the communion of the Holy Spirit be with you all.
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1: Thank you so much for tuning in to Sacred Music on KFUO Radio. My name is Aubrey, filling in for Dan Darnall. It's so good to have you along with us. Music from Concordia University, Nebraska, up now. This is O God of God, O Light of Light.

0: Michael Larkin with Concordia Publishing House. I lift up mine eyes. 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
0: Thank you so much for joining us for Sacred Music on KFUO Radio on this Thursday morning. We're so glad to have you here. Don't forget to stay tuned for Thy Strong Word coming right up in just about 15 minutes. Right now, this is the Amsterdam Baroque.

0: proclaiming the good news of Christ for you for 100 years. 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

0: The Apostle Paul opens Romans chapter 9 with a breaking heart. He says he has great sorrow and unceasing anguish, but then reaches for some pretty extreme words, probably the most extreme he could find. He could almost wish himself accursed, he says, cut off from Christ for the sake of his own people, Israel. Now hear that carefully, though. Paul's not putting a bargain on the table. He knows full well that he can't pray such a thing, that no power in heaven and earth could cut a believer off from Christ. This is the language of grief, and it's stretched to its limit. The cry of a man whose own kinsmen were given the covenants and the promises and the fathers and the Messiah himself, and so many of them still turned away. Underneath that sorrow lies the real question of the chapter. If Israel has rejected her own Messiah, has the word of God failed? On the program this morning, we're going to hear Paul answer that. Frankly, the word of God has not fallen. God still shows mercy to whom he will show mercy. And the way he chose Jacob before either twin has done anything good or bad, that mercy turns out to be bigger than Israel's unbelief, bigger than our ability to even make sense of it. Today we cover Romans chapter 9. Good morning, dear saints. Welcome to Thy Strong Word. Today is June the 4th. It's a Thursday, and you're listening to the program where every weekday morning we explore the Holy Scriptures through which God bespeaks us righteous and nourishes our faith. I'm your host, Pastor Phil Boo of St. John Lutheran Church right here in Laverne, Minnesota. Now, Thy Strong Word comes to you with some support from our friends over at the Lutheran Heritage Foundation. We're so grateful for them, not just for their support of the show, but for all the great work they do for the kingdom. You know, today's text is a chapter dense with Old Testament. And Paul reaches for Moses and for Hosea and for Isaiah because he's writing to people who know the scriptures, trust their authority, and that they're going to connect with that. Well, that's the conviction behind the Lutheran Heritage Foundation's work too. They translate, well, they have at least one Bible, but they also translate Luther's Small Catechism, the Book of Concord, other Bible storybooks, and other materials so that people can have in their hands, at no cost to them, the words of God, teachings of God, correct Christian exposition so that a Christian in another tongue can read Romans and hear in his own language that God's word has not failed. They trust that too. You can learn more about their great work by visiting them online at lhfmissions.org. All right. Well, today, I was going to say in studio, I'm actually still virtual, but actually in the studios there in St. Louis, joining me is the Reverend Doug Gribenaugh. He's pastor and mission advocate at KFUO Radio. Pastor Gribenaugh, welcome back to Thy Strong Word.
1: Well, thank you, brother. It's great to be back with all of you. And yeah, I have a very short commute to the microphone.
0: You know, I love it. I've still yet to even come into the presence of the studio there at KFUO. I've been a pastor for 16 years. I've not even been to the IC yet. I need to take like a pilgrimage or something. I don't know.
1: Oh, there we go. Yeah. Like the American Lutheran Mecca, I guess we could say.
0: That's right. I haven't been. And so one of these days maybe KFUO can fly me down or something.
1: The invitation is to everybody. I mean, if you find yourself in St. Louis, stop on by the International Center. They do have tours of the whole International Center. We have our chapel services. There's a wonderful museum from our friends at the Concordia Historical Institute. And best of all, you can come and tour KFUO Radio, and we might even ask you to record what we call liners, those little snippets you hear lots of times as kids from schools, which I love, where they're like, "Hi, I'm John from St. Paul's Lutheran Church, and you're listening to KFUO Radio." So, you know, if you want to have your voice on the radio, well, book your flight to St. Louis and stop on by the International Center. We'd love to have you here.
0: By the way, I love that you guys do that. I like hearing the I don't want to say regular folks, but you know, the kids and the teens. I know you picked up a ton at the youth gathering, I believe, and it's just absolutely neat to hear. Well, frankly, the people who support the radio station also involved in it, because as much as I love to give a shout out to a Lutheran Heritage Foundation, and we're grateful for their support, this is a ministry that's supported by just regular folks, parishioners out there in the world.
1: That's right. Wonderful. And, you know, we just had our share-a-thon and we had a great turnout. Lots of folks just really stepping up to say they value this proclamation of the gospel in our Bible studies like this, in the worship services we broadcast, and in even with God's Word set to song. You know, I host that music hour from 1 p.m. to 3 p.m. Central Time, and I really do love it. And you can see in my hymnal now where my fingers have been. I actually kind of like the fact that my hymnal looks a little worn, because I've learned so much in our songs, in our hymns, because they really are just drawn straight from God's Word and are a great way for us to hear His Word and also to memorize it. So, because I'm not exactly the best at memorizing chapter and verse. Well, I'll be honest with y'all.
0: That's not my thing either. And, you know, I've gotten to where I can grab my Bible, of course, and just from memory, find places. But if you were to ask me like, oh, where's this? You know, isn't that in Romans chapter whatever? I'd be like, probably. You know, and I take comfort because there are places where Paul will say, well, it is written somewhere. You know, that's my verse, because, you know, he doesn't even quote it. He just says, you know, somewhere it's written. I can't remember it at the top of my head. And he's being inspired by the Holy Spirit. So, you know, that gives us a little permission, I think.
1: There we go. Right. We can all be a little bit like St. Paul, just hopefully not as rhetorically knotted, we'll say, because it does take a little bit of work to get through St. Paul's rhetoric.
0: Well, and today is no exception. Unfortunately, I bit off a lot for us to chew. The whole chapter, 33 verses. You know, we did chapter 8 in 3 episodes. I don't know why I thought I could cram in 9 in 1, but we're going to try. And we're going to try to do our best.
1: It'll be great.
0: But you know what? We probably should get started. Before we open up the word, would you lead us in a word of prayer?
1: Absolutely. And you know, I'm going to use from our Lutheran service book, the section of prayers and intercessions and thanksgivings, the prayers in there before the study of God's Word, because I think we have wonderful prayers in our hymnal, and it's a great resource. So if you don't have your own copy, I encourage you to pick one up. It's the prayer at the top of page 312. And let us pray. Almighty God, our Heavenly Father, without your help, our labor is useless, and without your light, our search is in vain. Invigorate our study of your holy word, that by due diligence and right discernment, we may establish ourselves and others in your holy faith. Through Jesus Christ, our Lord. Amen.
0: Amen. Amen.
1: I guess I was waiting for everyone out in Radio Land to say amen.
0: Oh, they were.
1: Right, there we go. That's right. I couldn't hear you.
0: Well, you know what? Let's jump right in. I'm gonna read the first 5 verses from Romans chapter 9, and I'll be reading from the English Standard Version. Paul continues from yesterday. I am speaking the truth in Christ. I'm not lying. My conscience bears me witness in the Holy Spirit that I have great sorrow and unceasing anguish in my heart. For I could wish that I myself were accursed and cut off from Christ for the sake of my brethren, my kinsmen according to the flesh. They are Israelites, and to them belong the adoption, the glory, the covenants, the giving of the law, the worship, and the promises. To them belong the patriarchs, and from their race according to the flesh is the Christ, who is God over all, blessed forever. Actually, I'm going to read 2 more verses. I think it's important. But it is not as though the word of God has failed, for not all who are descended from Israel belong to Israel, and not all are children of Abraham because they are his offspring, but through Isaac shall your offspring be named. Now he's going to continue, and we are going to pick up this argument, just sort of tiptoeing into it. The reason why I wanted to add those 2 verses is to kind of let the shoe go ahead and drop. As he talks in these first 5 verses about his brethren, you might, and unfortunately some Christians do, Pastor, you might get the idea that there are 2 tracks to heaven, and we Gentile Christians, those of us who are on one track, whereas the Jews remain on their own track from the promises and the patriarchs and the covenant that came before. Paul's quick to make that make a case that that's not the case. But again, what is he trying to communicate with these first 5 verses?
1: Well, you know, if we take that worldly thinking on its face value, there is a bit of truth in it. Because I think it was C.F.W. Walther The first president of the Lutheran Church Missouri Synod, who had sort of said that there really are just two religions. There's the religion of works, and there's the religion of the gospel. That's those two tracks of the world. And so many people are on that religion of works that you have to earn it. You have to merit it. It's kind of hardwired into, I think, our sort of Western thought of, pulling yourself up by your bootstraps. Well, you got to do that with God, too. He doesn't give out any freebies, And that's what Islam is out there to teach. You've got to work your way to it and just hope that God's, not in a bad mood on the day you die. And maybe you get to go to, what is it? Their heaven.
0: Right. Sure.
1: Or even, the chief criticism that the Reformation had of the Roman Catholic Church was that it was faith and works, your faith in Christ gives you a supernatural ability to do good works, to merit this, and therefore you kind of build up these treasures until you finally got the entrance fee to heaven. And if you didn't make it, well, hang out in purgatory. Maybe your descendants will toss a couple extra graces your way, and you can maybe finally make your way in. But that's not the way that God has functioned, even in the Old Testament, and certainly not in the New Testament, because it's the same God, and it's the same plan. And that plan of salvation, we heard in that first gospel, way back in the book of Genesis, chapter 3, verse 15, right? That by the seed of the woman, he will crush the serpent's head, right? And it is that Christ who will bring us the salvation, who will pay the cost of our sin, whose own merits are then fully and completely given to us by faith in him to receive that gift of grace. And really the point of the Old Testament law is to show us, as you remember in your small catechism, right? It's a curb, it's a rule, it's a guide, right? It shows us our sin and shows us the need of the Savior. And so the law does its work in condemning us and showing us the futility of a works-based life that says, I can stand before God and say, look at my laundry sheet of wonderful things. You got to let me in. That was your rule. Mm-hmm. But the law says, yeah, but did you sin? Yes. The wages of sin are what? Death. And it is only through Christ dying in our stead that we have that forgiveness, that we are declared justified, right? Made righteous to be heirs of God, heirs of the kingdom, heirs of life everlasting. So the law has been, in a sense, perverted, or really it's just incomplete, because the Israelites, this brethren, the ones whom Paul loves, are beholden and really worship the law, the Torah, as the means and the vehicle by which they can be saved. And I think really Paul has a great affection for them, because he was one of them. He was one who looked to the law, who worshiped the law, who worshiped the works to be the ways in which he might be saved. But his eyes were opened when he got knocked off his horse, right? And he said, wow, wait a minute.
0: I was going to, even in defense of Saul, not Paul.
1: Right.
0: Saul acted in ways out of his fervent devotion to what he believed was obedience to God and the law.
1: Absolutely.
0: So even his presence at the martyrdom of Stephen, as we, of course, observe as a heinous act, a first martyr, but, and again, not letting Paul off the hook, but I think the reason why he has so much passion is because he has experienced, as you rightly just said, he experienced what it's like to be knocked off the horse, to stand back up and go, oh, wait a minute, I was way wrong. I mean, an encounter with Christ will do that. And he desperately wants his brethren in this sense, I guess ethnic brethren or national brethren, he wants them to see it the same way he does. And I believe, in contrast to those who today might say, well, the Jews or Israel has some sort of, their own method to heaven, their own way, or they, and a lot of evangelicals believe this, it's called, Zionism. Mm-hmm. Paul is saying they did have privilege. They do have heritage. They do have pedigree, but that's actually that actually makes it worse because they had all of these things and those things don't save. They point to the Christ who does save. And so many of them have rejected him. And I don't think he pulls any punches, although I do know exegetically there's some debate. But in verse 5, to them belong the patriarchs, and from their race according to the flesh is the Christ, who is God over all, blessed forever. Now, modern scholars want to try to take Christ and, of course, Jesus out of being recognized as God in this verse, but that'd be inconsistent with the rest of what Paul says. So he's fighting with the same problems that they have been since Christ arrived on the scene. Hey, Jews, you're waiting for the Messiah. This guy's the Messiah, and it's God himself. And they just could not acquiesce to that because of their hardness of heart. And so when he says, Pastor, I kind of wish I were accursed and cut off from Christ. I said at the beginning, and I went ahead and made an interpretive move, but I don't believe that he's saying, hey, if I could just send myself to hell and be separated from Christ for the sake of everybody, I would. I just think this is just a demonstration of extreme grief.
1: Well, and actually, I mean, it is not without precedence. I mean, Moses said the same thing. You know, he was wishing he could be blotted out from the book of life for the sake of the people. And we even see this in our footnotes of the Lutheran Study Bible. That's from Exodus chapter 32. You know, because that's that fervent sort of love. I mean, we see that with children who are in the hospital and their parents, you know, crying out to God, saying, take me instead of them, right? I mean, that's the kind of love and passion that Paul has for his brethren, the ones who had everything given to them, right? The adoption, the glory, the covenants, the law, the worship, the promises, but they lost sight of the real gift that all of these things pointed to, and that was the Messiah, who comes from their lineage, from their flesh, from the chosen people Israel. Christ is a Jew. The Messiah is the flesh from this household that had all these promises, and they turn from it and reject it, loving the gifts and not the giver.
0: What I think is interesting here too is that I guess my own heart, captured by the law, sees his love for his brethren who are still outside of Christ, and he makes pulls no punches about that. It kind of, I don't want to say it scolds me into wanting to do more evangelism, but it certainly refocuses me to say, you know, look at the passion with which Paul genuinely wanted to spread the gospel. And I know these things are rooted in emotions and feelings and motivations and such, but
1: these are good and godly emotions, feelings, and motivations too.
0: But they are. That's right. So, you know, it's one of those ways in which we can deal with unbelievers and I guess a way that we can think about them that doesn't, reduce itself to, oh, there are these heathen, you know, the heathen unwashed hordes out there. But instead, these are people who God desperately loves. And we should, as much as Paul, want them to be saved. But if I were the Jews in this context, in this situation, I think I could see it from their point of view a little bit. Because if you grow up from infancy, focused on the Moses, who sits on the seat of judging the law and giving the law, Yahweh, who you'll have to stand before, the festivals and sacrifices that must be kept in obedience, and while it certainly has been twisted over time, that's literally what they grew up putting all their faith, hope, and trust in. And now suddenly it's all different. And so I see from the Jews' point of view, how can it just all be different? And then from the Gentiles' point of view, who don't know anything about Abraham, Isaac, or Jacob, or at least very little, they're like, well, we're saved and we didn't do any of that. So I can see the question that's behind what Paul's saying here, especially in verses 6 and 7, when he says, it's not as though the word of God has failed. That is, they're asking the question, well, God gave us the covenant, a people forever. Why are we suddenly not his people? I mean, I think that's what's behind at least this part of the text. What do you think?
1: And I absolutely agree. And it should be also, speaking evangelically, you know, in that sense of evangelism, you know, Paul, who is an apostle who had that, you know, the what is it? The holy 2x4 knocking him off his high horse, blinding his eyes. You know, he beholds the Christ. Why are you persecuting me? Even St. Paul has this struggle of why will not my brethren be saved? Why will they not hear the truth? Why are their eyes not opening? And I think in many ways he's saying to himself, it's not as though the word of God has failed. You know, I proclaim, I speak true. You know, I declare this Messiah, this Christ to them. But the word has to do the work, right? And the heart of man is a wicked and evil thing. And so even as we speak the truth out in the world, as we confess Christ to our friends, our neighbors, maybe even to our own family that have fallen away, you know, it's not on us to be these amazing rhetoricians. It's not as if, you know, St. Paul's wonderful arguments are going to suddenly just make everything all better. And they're going to say, oh, yep, no, exactly. You know, the word has to do its work, and it will do its work, but it's not on us to compel or by wisdom or strength, right, force anyone to believe, because belief is not a forced thing. Belief itself is a gift of that word, of that proclamation. And so it's not as though the word of God failed when we speak it, right? And they don't immediately say, ah, yes, I see, I believe in Christ, you know, I am one with you now. So we need to have that comfort as well, not to stop speaking. Keep speaking that word and that truth, for the word of God will do its work. It will do its purpose. And even if we don't see the fruits of it now, you know, it's not as if it has failed.
0: And that's Paul's thesis for the whole chapter. I believe that, you know, listen, the word of God hasn't fallen. It isn't failing. It hasn't not come true. It's not to be doubted. It's that you have, frankly, at best misunderstood, at worst misappropriated God's word. And so, for example, brother, we mentioned off the air a little bit. I didn't grow up LCMS Lutheran. I grew up down south, the sort of general evangelicalism, Southern Baptist leaning, Arminian a little bit. Experimented with a variety of churches as I grew up. And when I found as an adult the Lutheran confessions, it wasn't one of these things where I went, okay, this is something I can believe, right? This is something that makes sense to me. Okay, now I think I'll go ahead and sign on to these. No, I went to worship and I was put off a little by the liturgical worship because I just didn't quite understand it. And then when I heard about the Book of Concord, I had friends who were Mormons. And so I was a little afraid, is this like a Book of Mormon kind of right. thing, you know? But the more I dug in, it wasn't that I said, okay, I can buy this. It was, This is what the Bible is talking about. In some cases, it was, this is what I've always believed in terms of being raised in a variety of different faiths. There are this commonality that make us all Christians. But then for the hard questions, it was, oh, wow. I mean, this roots the faith in a history of people struggling to keep the faith pure. Now, I say all that to say this. I love being in the Lutheran confessions. I believe it's a true exposition of Scripture, just a gift from God to the church. And I love being in the LCMS. I believe we are a communion that works very hard to protect those confessions. But I'm not saved because I'm an LCMS Lutheran. I'm not saved because I consider myself a Lutheran. I'm not saved because I consider myself a Christian. I'm saved because of the faith that God has given me in Christ and for his efforts in perfect life, death, and resurrection. So I say all that to say, we have to be careful as sometimes we think, well, I'm saved because I'm a good Lutheran, I'm a good Christian, or I come to church. This is the same thing that they were struggling with, though, that they were saying, we are sons of Abraham, we are children of Abraham, therefore, that is the source of our salvation. And Paul says, listen, not all who are descended from Israel belong to Israel, and not all are children of Abraham just because they're his offspring. I do love that, though. You're not all children just because you're his children.
1: That's right.
0: That's something I think is important for us to remember, because we can easily slip into it. I think our Roman Catholic friends really take pride in claiming the one true church. Well, the one true church is the people of God across our human denominations. I hope I'm not speaking too boldly, but I see that as an issue even today.
1: It is. And he introduces the thing that we need to really pay attention to in the way that he speaks, because he mentions Israel, you know, children, right? When he's saying that those who are descended from Israel, you know, the man, are not necessarily those who belong to Israel. That is the faith that made the man, right? For the way Scripture speaks of and introduces Christ is that he is Israel in one. And that's why so much of what Christ does in his earthly life and ministry up to his crucifixion, his death, his resurrection, his ascension, it mirrors, or I would actually almost argue, it was the first type of which the Old Testament looked to in the walk of the people Israel, called by God to be his people, and yet they stumbled and they fell because of their sin. So Christ then is incarnate in the flesh, bearing within himself our humanity, and especially taking within himself this flesh of the chosen people of this Israel, right? To then walk the path that they had walked, and to do so in absolute sinlessness and faith, that he might fulfill what this law would point to make that perfect righteousness, to give then out that perfect righteousness on the cross, pouring it out to make that righteousness ours by his sacrifice, so that we are Israel, the people of the faith, that we are offspring of Abraham, the man whose faith, you know, his righteousness was credited to him because he believed, because of his faith. So it really comes down to faith. Faith, and what does faith point to? It points to the one who is promised, the one who has come, the one who will come again. That is the only begotten Son of God, Christ Jesus.
0: In just a few moments, folks, Paul's going to remind us that God shows mercy to whom he will, and he hardens the heart of whom he will. And I think you can predict the objections, right? Is this double predestination? How can God find fault in someone who's done nothing good or bad? We're going to talk about it, but when we come back. So folks, don't go anywhere. Stay with us right here on Thy Strong Word.

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1: What does this mean? 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

0: Welcome back, dear saints, to Thy Strong Word. I'm Pastor Phil Boo. I'm joined this morning by the Reverend Doug Gribenaugh, pastor and mission advocate right here at KFUO Radio. We've taken up Romans chapter 9 today. Paul has been lamenting that his fellow Jews, who have all the privilege of being heirs to the covenant and the patriarchs and having received the law, but they reject the Christ. Not all of them, of course, but so many. And by rejecting the Christ, he makes it clear that puts them not only outside of salvation, but outside of true Israel itself. You can't call yourself a descendant of Abraham if you don't accept the Christ, for lack of a better word. Now, those who might object that God is breaking his word or unjustly violating his own promises and covenant, which, again, people to this day try to bring up when it regards the Jews, well, Paul's going to address them next. But before we get into that, questions, qualms, corrections, comments, compliments, anything you want to send my way or my guest way, I love to receive them. thystrongword@kfuo.org. I get people to email all the time. I do my best to respond. I got one or two of you in the draft, so it's coming if you've written me. I love hearing your questions, passing those along to my guests or attempting to answer them myself. I also love to hear your suggestions for Free Text First Friday topics, maybe a book that you want to cover in depth in coming episodes, or maybe you have a pastor, your own pastor, who you'd love to hear wrestle with this text live on the air. If that's the case, you can send me his name and church, and we'll do all the rest. We'll reach out to him and ask him, and I'll twist his arm. Don't worry about it. We'll try to get him on the air. We're always looking for those suggestions, but we do have a lot to cover. Let's get right back to it. Pastor, if you don't mind, I'd like to read some more verses into the record. I'd like to read down to verse 16.
1: Sure. Right? I'll give us a question. So if I'm a child of Abraham, how am I not a child of Abraham? And if I'm an Israelite, how am I not part of Israel?
0: Let's hear it. I'm going to start with verse 6 again, just for context. But it is not as though the word of God has failed. For not all who are descended from Israel belong to Israel. And not all are children of Abraham because they're his offspring. But, quote, through Isaac shall your offspring be named. This means that it is not the children of the flesh who are the children of God, but the children of the promise are counted as offspring. For this is what the promise said, quote, about this time next year I will return, and Sarah shall have a son. And not only so, but also when Rebekah had conceived children by one man, our forefather Isaac, though they were not yet born and had done nothing, either good or bad, in order that God's purpose of election might continue, not because of works, but because of him who calls, she was told, the older will serve the younger. As it is written, God says, Jacob I loved, but Esau I hated. What shall we say then? Is there injustice on God's part? By no means. For he says to Moses, quote, I will have mercy on whom I will have mercy, and I will have compassion on whom I will have compassion. So then it depends not on human will or exertion, but on God who has mercy. Here's the end of verse 16. I think here's the thing. In Paul's day, this argument, first of all, him bringing up God saying, Jacob I loved and Esau I hated, that's one of those texts that I wouldn't bring up because it's such a difficult text, but he just boldly proclaims it. What is it that he's trying to communicate? Because today I think people would object to the fact that God's sovereignty extends that way and would start talking about double predestination. Back then, what's the argument he's making? Is it regarding humans' ability to keep good works or what? What do we make of it?
1: He's really speaking of the history of his people, this history of Israel, that he has always guided and directed towards the end. And that end that he declared in Genesis 3, verse 15, that the Messiah would come from his people Israel according to the lineage that he has established. And so when God is speaking here of, you know, the older will serve the younger, what is it? You know, Jacob I loved, but Esau I hated. He's not saying, you know, Esau, I mean, I hate him. I will smite him and strike him down. It's really speaking in terms of that that preference, you might say, or the election. This is the means and the method and the plan of salvation that has been established. So, you know, Jacob I loved. Jacob is the one who has been chosen to bear and carry this promise through time. Esau has not been selected for that. Esau is not the vehicle through which this plan is fulfilled. So it's not a matter of hate in our sort of worldly way, but in speaking in terms of the choice and the preference in this plan of salvation. Esau was not chosen, which, if you're not chosen, does feel like they're saying, I hate you, right? But it's really not that sort of visceral, sort of emotive hate. But Esau, you are not selected. Jacob, you are. You will bear this responsibility and this privilege in time. And that's really where it's coming. You know, so before these kids had done anything good or bad, you know, one is going to be the vehicle to carry this promise through time. The other will serve that, will serve it, to bear it, to help it go along, just as we all do. You know, we aren't all the leader. We aren't all the hero of the story. You know, I kind of love those TV shows that show the people in the background in their lives, you know, when the superheroes are out there doing things, but they are supporting and helping. They are serving all together, even in the church. We all serve together. Not all of us have, you know, the flashy roles, but or the flashy robes, right? Even some of that. But we are all walking and working together. And then even in this case, you know, the older would serve, would help to help, but would not be the one that bears, right?
0: You know, in the verses that follow, he really doubles down on God's sovereignty here. He let's not say hate then, let's say he spurns Esau, and he chooses Jacob. And it seems like the point is pretty clear, especially in the quotation from Moses, I'm going to have mercy who I'm going to have mercy on. I'm going to have compassion on whom I'm going to have compassion on. And he lays it out like this is proof, comfort even, that God is the one who is the judge. He decides. And in the previous 8 chapters, he's made it quite clear on what condition God makes those decisions. And it is Christ's work and faith in Christ. And yet our Calvinist friends will say, well, this is just shows you that God, he's already created some to go to hell and created some to go to heaven because, well, he's going to pick who's going to have mercy on and who's not going to.
1: But the you see what we've that, done, though, well,
0: yeah,
1: is it's this English and our dualistic way of thinking. Because what does God actually say there, as St. Paul quotes there? I will have mercy on whom I will have mercy. Right. I will have compassion on whom I will have compassion. What he doesn't say is, I will have mercy on some, and I will be a ruthless, horrible, evil tyrant upon someone else. It speaks of two things that are really the heart and the totality of God, mercy and compassion. He speaks and declares, I will have mercy on whom I will have mercy, because that's what he loves to do. And I will have compassion on whom I will have compassion. He doesn't even address here of the smiting or the, you know, or any of those things. Yes, will he have to execute justice and be the perfect judge at the end of time? Yes. But, you know, as we speak of Christ sitting on the throne on the last day, that's his alien work, you know, to be the judge and to say to those who have never known him, you know, depart to the place that was prepared not for you, but it was prepared for the devil and his angels. You know, his true work is to be the Savior, to be the mercy and the compassion of God.
0: You know, I have to add really the context even just to support your position here,
1: yeah.
0: Because when he says to Moses these things, it is in the context. By the way, folks, this is Exodus 33, tent of meeting. You know, he is just outside the tent of meeting. Moses says to Yahweh, you know, see, you say to me, bring up this people, but you have not let me know whom you will send with me. Yet you said, I know you by name, and you've also found favor in my sight. Moses is like, therefore, if I found favor in your sight, please show me your ways that I may know you in order to, of course, find favor in your sight. And so he then says, Yahweh says to Moses, the very thing that you have spoken I will do, for you have found favor in my sight, and I know you by name. Moses like, show me your glory. And he says, I will make all my goodness pass before you and will proclaim before you my name, Yahweh. And I will be gracious to whom I will be gracious, and I will show mercy on whom I will show mercy. He's being merciful to Moses in not showing him what he's requesting, because frankly, he would not survive it.
1: Amen.
0: But he's also telling him, you want to know who I am? It's about mercy and compassion. So thank you, Pastor, for bringing that up, because that's so important. We always want to sort of go to the unstated binary opposite. If he's having mercy, if he's having compassion, then there must be people on whom he doesn't have mercy, whom he doesn't have compassion. But as previous guests have stated, Paul never uses predestination in that way.
1: That's right.
0: And it's just, I think that's us filling in the gaps that God has not revealed.
1: You know, so it depends not on human will or exertion, not on our way to manipulate God in any way. It relies entirely on God, who has mercy, and really who is mercy.
0: Let's add some more verses. So verse 17, because or for, the scripture says to Pharaoh, for this very purpose I have raised you up, that I might show my power in you and that my name might be proclaimed in all the earth. So then, he has mercy on whomever he wills, and he hardens whomever he wills. You will then say to me, why does he still find fault? For who can resist his will? I want to pause there on the question, because obviously it's rhetorical. Paul is anticipating this complaint, which means that Paul isn't just saying things to say it. These are well thought out arguments aside from being inspired. But he says, you will say to me, why then does he still find fault? That is a question that's continually asked, maybe in different ways, Pastor. Maybe today people say things like, if God is so powerful, then why does he allow evil in the world? Why does he allow me to sin? Why, if he's already chosen that I'm saved, let's do it the positive, then why do I still struggle with sin in the same way that Paul does? Or people who feel like they're lost, they're saying, well, there's nothing I can do because clearly God has already condemned me. Of course, that's the big danger in double predestination. Mm-hmm. So he asks that question. They're having the same ones, and he's getting ready to answer it, but just your thoughts first.
1: I've read ahead a little bit, and so in a sense, it sort of colored my thought and my response, but
0: it's fair.
1: You know, who are you, oh man? You know, were you there when, you know, as God says, when I formed the foundations of the earth, when I was in the deeps, when I was setting the stars and the sky and the sun and the moon, were you there? So really, you know, oh man, you know, oh little man that you are, who are you to put yourself in the judgment seat of God? And in truth, we do that a lot. And you know, I think that really comes back then to that first fruit, you know, the knowledge of good and evil, that we somehow then think ourselves like God. We are then, you know, well, why couldn't we be the one who judges you? And that's, in many ways, that's, I think, the stumbling block chiefly to Christianity. Because, you know, how dare anyone have any authority or right to judge me in what I do, right? I'm my own person. I do my own thing. And that's, we hate that. I mean, we hate it as little kids. Moms and dads tell us no. We hate it as parents when we have to tell them no. But you know, it is part of that living under the authority and recognizing that that authority is over all things. And so who are we to judge how the Lord has accomplished his will, especially if we also by faith remember that his will is always for our good, even though we struggle at times to see that.
0: His will is always for our good. And I get, not, I don't think it's pushback, but I always get some strange looks when I say the following, because I remind people that because God is the creator, and much like what Paul's saying here, because God is God and we're not, he could be a tyrant. He could create us just to be toys to manipulate. He could create us just to pull our limbs off. And as crazy as that sounds, what could we do about it?
1: And without knowing or understanding God, as we can only do through Holy Scripture, those could be valid claims.
0: Yeah, I mean, but that's the thing, is if they were even true, there's nothing we could do about it. We should thank God that God is merciful and
1: right.
0: loving. And so that's what I always say. I say, you know, there is this reality that we have to remember our place. And that's something that we, because Imago Dei, I think because we're created in the image of God, because humans are the crown of God's creation, and because God has given to humans the vocation of having dominion over the world, I think we get a little too big for our britches, so to speak. And so it is a good thing that our God is so full of love and mercy. He defines what that is. And I think this is where we're going then, where I shouldn't say we, but Paul. And I'm going to read six more verses now, because he does say, similar to your answer, but who are you, O man, to answer back to God? Will what is molded say to its molder, why have you made me like this? Has the potter no right over the clay to make out of the same lump one vessel for honorable use and another vessel for dishonorable use? What if God, desiring to show his wrath and to make known his power, has endured with much patience vessels of wrath prepared for destruction, in order to make known the riches of his glory for vessels of mercy, which he has prepared beforehand for glory, even us, whom he has called, not from the Jews only, but also from the Gentiles. As indeed he says in Hosea, those who were not my people, I will call my people, and her who was not beloved, I will call beloved. And in the very place where it was said to them, you are not my people, there they will be called sons of the living God. Pastor, perhaps there's some context here that we don't quite get. And that is that for Jews of this time, they had been taught and raised up, I don't want to overstate it, but maybe it can't be overstated, with a severe bias against non-Jews, not just as people who aren't like them, but as people who, you know, are outside God's covenant. They're the chosen ones. And you know, the Gentile sinners are the ones who are the problem in the whole world. It seems like he's addressing that right here. He's saying, listen, you guys call these people vessels for dishonorable use. Well, so what if God did make them for more profane use? He's restoring them now. I don't want to overspeak, but what do you think about that point of view?
1: Well, you make a good point to bring in this vessels thing, because, you know, the ESV has here, you know, the vessels that is for, you know, the same lump, right? Same lump of clay, one vessel for honorable use and another for dishonorable use. Although that's really not, I think, is the most precise way to see it. It's sort of like common use, right? Like we have a chalice that we use in our church service that contains the most precious blood of Christ. But you can also go to a nice antique shop and buy a nice little chalice, or maybe you go to a Renaissance fair, you find a nice chalice, right? Yeah, no. They're both chalices or chalice-i. but you know, one is for this honorable use, in fact, this most honorable use, and the other is not like, oh, it's a dishonorable use, I can't put my orange juice or my wine in it. But no, I mean, it's just, but it's not the same, right? And that, and so this is that clay, you know, it's not like God has formed people, you know, or, you know, the clay to be formed into Israel, this the perfect, wonderful, and then he formed this, the leftover clay, and he's like, these things over here, the Gentiles, bah, whatever. No, I mean, it really should recall then in our mind what Scripture speaks of in terms of our humanity, that we all descend from the same parents, from Adam and Eve, and then a people was set aside for a purpose, right? You know, that through them, all nations, so, you know, the Jews and the Gentiles, all nations shall be blessed. How? By this chosen people delivering then the Messiah, the Redeemer, the one who will then draw all people to himself and redeem creation from its fallenness. So it's right, it's the same clay. You know, these are also human persons. These are at some point brothers and sisters by some great long lineage. So really, how is it we should say, you know, that we are any really better than them when we are clay made from the same hands of the same master?
0: That example of chalices is excellent. I had one in my own history, and I've mentioned it on the air before, but my first parish, I had one of my church elders, his wife, who happened to be a Roman Catholic, so, you know, they worshiped at different places. Mm-hmm. She volunteered to make some purificators because we needed some, and that was something that she did for her church, so she wanted to do it for ours, and I was eager, yes, please. And she made these beautiful linen purificators, and she She got the material, she cut it, she folded the seams, she embroidered it. And the moment she got done, she placed them in this like paper envelope and then refused to touch them again. They hadn't been consecrated or anything.
1: Right.
0: But she comes to me and she says, well, they're in this paper because I don't want to touch them. And like, well, you made them.
1: Right.
0: But she recognized in ways that, frankly, perhaps some maybe Lutherans don't, that they were going to be at least set apart for a special purpose. And we might use the word holy, set apart. So vulgar, the term, as you know, but I'm speaking to the listeners,
1: right,
0: just means common use. Profane actually just means common use. And so she could use the same material and make a handkerchief that she blows her nose with. So it's the material and what it's set apart to do that matters. And frankly, Paul is frustrated because the people of Israel were holy, set apart for a purpose. But the purpose was what they are seeing now, which is, to borrow a quote from Peter, which is, the outpouring of the Holy Spirit, the coming and the sacrifice of the Christ, and all those other sorts of things. So, you know, for them to have the objection, well, these Jews shouldn't be included, he's making the point that that's a bad objection because at the end of the day, we're all cut from the same cloth.
1: Amen. I love it.
0: Let's keep reading. So where do we
1: leave? Verse 27. Okay, yeah.
0: Thank you for that. And Isaiah cries out concerning Israel, quote, though the number of the sons of Israel be as the sand of the sea, only a remnant of them will be saved. For the Lord will carry out his sentence upon the earth fully and without delay, end quote. And as Isaiah predicted, quote, if the Lord of hosts had not left us offspring, we would have been like Sodom and become like Gomorrah. What shall we say then? That Gentiles who did not pursue righteousness have attained it, that is, a righteousness that is by faith, but that Israel who pursued a law that would lead to righteousness did not succeed in reaching that law. Well, why? Because they did not pursue it by faith, but as if it were based on works. They have stumbled over the stumbling stone, as it is written, behold, I am laying in Zion a stone of stumbling and a rock of offense, and whoever believes in him will not be put to shame. He absolutely keeps going into the next chapter, but we'll save that for Monday, actually. But Pastor, this could not be clearer in terms of this whole faith or faith plus works debate. I'm surprised it's even a debate with Paul's clear teaching.
1: It is, and he really brings his whole argument of this entire chapter to a head here, that it is faith. It is faith that saves, you know, faith into the promise, and that is how the people of the Old Testament were saved. Not by the works, not by living according to all these laws and commandments that God had given them, though that is right and salutary and good. And indeed, we retain all the moral uses of these laws, right? We still are to live as God would have his holy and righteous and wonderful people to live, right? And we have the whole Decalogue, right? We have these things. They are good and salutary, but they are in service to a special purpose, which is the Messiah, that promise. And so the Old Testament faith is what saves, faith in the Messiah who is to come. Our salvation today is cut from the same cloth. It is faith. It is faith in the Messiah who has come and who has promised to come again. So it is not a matter of faith and anything, but it is a matter of faith alone.

0: thinking that the works would then somehow lead them to salvation and lead them to faith. But it is the faith that is what is the genesis, the center, the core of the whole of Scripture. And it is faith in that Christ. You know, when Christ speaks of the vine and the branches, I think this is a great way for us to visualize this, you know, because we also speak of Israel being, you know, the branches that didn't bear fruit, you know, so they're cut off. It is not the fruit that makes the branch alive, but the fruit that reveals what the branch is. So a Gentile gets grafted in and becomes a part of the vine, not because of the nature of the branch, but because of what the vine is. You know, the sap of that vine is the Christ. It is his work through us that then travels into and makes the proof of what we have, right? Which is the Christ. And so the branches that no longer yield good fruit, you know, are dead branches because they no longer have that sap. They no longer have the Christ flowing into them. So they're cut off. But the wonderful thing about God is that even a branch that has been cut off is not like the worldly branch that withers and dies and is blown away. It can be grafted in again, right? It's not a matter of, well, I was saved and then I screwed it up and I'm lost. No, as we also often say, we return to our baptism that joins us to the death and resurrection of Christ, our baptism that grafts us into this true Israel in one. And it is that faith that is nourishes, that sustains, that creates and then even advances our faith, strengthening us each day, nourished and fed then by the word and the sacraments. So it really is being in that faith. And everything else really is a means of support. You know, we might even, paraphrasing a little what we had earlier, you know, God would say, Christ I love, but the works I hated, right? Mm. But the works are what support and help and bring it in, right? And so it is Christ that is the salvation. The works support it, but the works are not ever going to give you the salvation that we find only in Christ.
1: I mean, that's it. Christ is the stone, the rock, and he laid him in Zion as the, you know, the cornerstone, like a solid foundation of salvation. And I think it's only to our self-righteous minds and to the Jews of that day and even this day or anybody today who thinks that, you know, you earn your right before God through who you are, your heritage, your ethnicity, or works righteousness, then that same stone becomes something you're tripping over, right? That's the stumbling block he talks about.
0: In a lot of ways, if you take your eyes off Christ, you know, you aren't going to see that stone right in front of you. You're walking towards something else and you are going to trip and fall. And thanks be to God, because then you might actually look down and say, oh, hey, I should be looking at that.
1: And that, I think, is Paul's overarching point. He's not trying to condemn these people with these words, just the opposite. He's trying Amen. To redirect them towards Christ. And I'm glad that you helped us keep our eyes focused on Jesus this morning. My many thanks to the Reverend Doug Gribenaugh, pastor and mission advocate right here at KFUO Radio. Thank you so much, Pastor. I cannot wait to have you on the show again. And that you're not filling in for me or filling in for a guest. I like it when you're on for good reason.
0: That's right, amen. But always a pleasure to be with you all. And I love wrestling with the Word of God, even if it is hard.
1: Yes. And today's was pretty difficult. So thank you for being faithful to us. Hey, tomorrow, folks, the Reverend Robert Smith, scholar, former librarian at Concordia Theological Seminary in Fort Wayne, joins us for a very practical Free Text First Friday topic, how to read the Bible. I know it sounds simple, but I've seen a preview of what he has to share. Trust me, you don't want to miss it. Then on Monday, we step back into Romans chapter 10, where Paul's heart, it just overflows with desire for Israel that they be saved. How? Well, he tells us, whoever shall call upon the name of the Lord shall be saved. Well, we'll get into all that tomorrow and Monday, but until then, may God's peace and blessings be with you all as we pray, Father, keep us in thy strong word.

0: at stake. Jesus says, "I am the way, the truth, and the life. No one comes to the Father except through me." There is truth in Christ alone, and we want that truth known. 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

0: Psalm 95 from the National Christian Choir. 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
6: Psalm 142. With my voice I cry out to the Lord. With my voice I plead for mercy to the Lord. I pour out my complaint before him. I tell my trouble before him. When my spirit faints within me, you know my way. In the path where I walk, they have hidden a trap for me. Look to the right and see, there is none who takes notice of me. No refuge remains to me, no one cares for my soul. I cry to you, O Lord. I say, you are my refuge, my portion in the land of the living. Attend to my cry, for I am brought very low. Deliver me from my persecutors, for they are too strong for me. Bring me out of prison that I may give thanks to your name. The righteous will surround me, for you will deal bountifully with me.
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Joan Voges, sing to the Lord, you people of God. This is KFUO, the good news of Christ for you anytime, anywhere. 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

From New Covenant, that was Crown Him with Many Crowns. This is KFUO, proclaiming salvation by grace through faith in Christ. Come, ye thankful people, come. 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
0: 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This is an announcement from Lutherans for Life. An Amendment Education Night is coming up on Saturday, June 13th in St. Peter's, Missouri. This is at Lutheran High School on Mexico Road in St. Peter's. If you are from the area, you know right where that is. Help save and protect the lives of the preborn babies, women, men, and families. This is hosted by Lutherans for Life again at June 13th at 10 a.m. So late morning, 10 a.m. on that Saturday. Kate Sickles will be talking about Amendments 3 and 4 on our upcoming ballots. The Amendment Education Night is at Lutheran High School on June 13th. It is good and right to be up to date on these things as Christians in the world around us and our local leadership, and to pray for those around us and pray for our leadership. And like I said, it's just around the corner. We're already over a week into June. Time is flying. So if you don't have plans on Saturday, go and just get some education. Knowledge is power, and it is helpful, and it helps you make an informed decision. Up now is the choir of King's College, Cambridge. Psalm 150, O praise God in His holiness.

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0: 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Thanks again for joining me today and listening to sacred music filled with the good news of Christ for you on KFUO Radio. My name's Jordan Harms. I'm signing off for now, but the sacred music continues into the afternoon. Remember, Jesus loves you. He died for you, for the forgiveness of sins, and you are set free. And that gospel good news to go out and live your Christian life in your day-to-day vocations and service to one another. Concordia Publishing House playing me out. Why should cross and trial grieve me?

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0: punishing the children for the sin of the fathers to the third and fourth generation of those who hate me, but showing love to 1,000 generations of those who love me and keep my commandments."
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1: Thank you for allowing me to witness to my son. 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May he know Jesus.
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5: Happy Thursday to all of you brothers and sisters. 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I'm your host, Reverend Doug Gribenaugh, and I hope you're having a wonderful day today. 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Happy birthday, my love. And I have a special surprise for you at the end of the music hour today. Your favorite hymn, Great is Thy Faithfulness. And brothers and sisters, I thought I'd ask a point of personal privilege to have two prayers today. The first, from our Lutheran service book on page 318, prayer for birthdays. And then we'll turn in our Treasury of Daily Prayer to the Collect for today. So let us pray. Heavenly Father, our times are in your hands. Look with favor on Holly as she celebrates her birthday. Grant that she may continue to grow in wisdom and grace. Strengthen her trust in your goodness and bless her with your abiding love all the days of her life. Through Jesus Christ, our Lord. Amen. And from the Treasury of Daily Prayer on page 403, the Collect for the 4th of June. Almighty God, by your great goodness, mercifully look upon your people, that we may be governed and preserved evermore in body and soul. Through Jesus Christ, your Son, our Lord, who lives and reigns with you and the Holy Spirit, one God, now and forever. Amen. We begin our music journey this day, turning to the Bach Society of St. Louis, with one of my favorite hymns in our Lutheran service book. It's hymn 752, also the hymn suggested for today in the Treasury of Daily Prayer. Be still, my soul, the Lord is on your side.

0: God so loved the world that he gave his only Son, that whoever believes in him should not perish, but have eternal life. That was the Orpheus Choir of Nazareth with God So Loved the World. Thanks for listening to KFUO Radio, and stick around because we've got lots more sacred music coming up just after this.
1: Christ is risen. Tell the next generation. This is the theme of the Lutheran Church Missouri Synod's upcoming national offering, which will kick off at this summer's convention in Phoenix. It is based on Psalm 78, verse 4. 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
3: About 10% of the 35,000 known species of spiders spin the familiar orb-shaped web. These amazing sticky silk constructions may be a few inches or even a yard across. The first step in building an orb web is to cast out the highest horizontal silk line in the planned construction. Once both ends are anchored, the spider then pulls another strand below the anchor line into a Y shape, then drops down while creating another silk strand to complete the leg of the Y. Other anchor lines may be attached to the center of the Y, to solid objects before the familiar spiral of the orb web is started. Despite all this work, most spiders take their webs down, eating the silk as they go every day before the sun comes up. One question, which nearly everyone asks and scientists cannot even answer, is why don't spiders get caught in their own sticky webs? Scientists who believe in evolution have come to the conclusion that since so many different kinds of spiders build orb webs, the knowledge and ability to do so must have evolved many times. But we think it would be absolutely amazing if it even evolved only once. Proverbs 30 and verse 28 refers to the spider's wisdom and skill, despite its small size. But we have to ask, who taught the spider in the first place?
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0: Our next hymn is penned by Joachim Neander, who lived from the year of our Lord 1650 to 1680, and is found in your Lutheran service book as hymn 790. The Augustana Choir with Praise to the Lord, the Almighty, the King of Creation.

The Panis Angelicus, literally translated as the Bread of the Angels. It's a beautiful arrangement for wind symphony, and this version performed by the Wind Symphony of Concordia University, Chicago. I also want to take a moment to let you know that Lutherans for Life is hosting an Amendment Education Night. It's coming up on Saturday, June 13th, taking place at 10 a.m. at Lutheran High School in St. Peter's, Missouri, located at 5100 Mexico Road. Kate Sickles will be talking about Amendments 3 and 4 on the upcoming ballot. So you're encouraged to come on Saturday, June 13th, 10 a.m. to Lutheran High School in St. Peter's for Lutherans for Life's Amendment Education Night, and learn how you can help to save and protect the lives of the preborn, of babies, of women, of men, and of families. Continuing with our sacred music journey, we'll turn now to the Augustana Choir and open our Lutheran service book to hymn 537, Beautiful Savior.

That was the Concordia Seminary Chorus with the Sanctus, the Holy, Holy, Holy, drawn from Holy Scripture in Isaiah chapter 6, verse 3, and the Gospel of St. Matthew chapter 21, verse 9. Next, we turn to our friends at Concordia University St. Paul, joining together the first stanza of hymn 640 in our Lutheran service book, Thee We Adore, O Hidden Savior, Thee, and then transitioning into, Let Us Break Bread Together.

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1: 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You've expressed your appreciation and asked for more. 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
0: We now turn to the Atlanta Symphony Orchestra and Chorus with a selection from Felix Mendelssohn's Elijah Oratorio. First performed in the year of our Lord 1846, this is the 34th movement that draws upon God's word in 1 Kings chapter 19, especially verses 11 and 12. Behold, God the Lord passeth by.

0: stanzas 1, 2, and 6 of Come My Soul With Every Care, Jesus Loves to Answer Prayer. 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
0: Taking us up to the top of the hour will be the musicians and singers of Concordia Publishing House with a hymn found in Lutheran worship, hymn 35, We Praise, O Christ, Your Holy Name. This edition has an extra stanza that you won't find in Lutheran worship. Between stanzas 5 and 6, we hear, To earth he came, so poor to bring great compassion as our King. That rich in glory we might stand with angels in the heavenly land. Kyrie eleison. We praise, O Christ, your holy name.

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1: We have another hour of sacred music ahead of us here on KFUO Radio. Thanks for tuning in and joining me, Reverend Doug Gribenaugh, on our journey through God's Word set to song. But before we continue that journey, we'll take a moment to join our voices together and confess aloud for the world to hear the words of our faith in the Apostles' Creed. And we say, I believe in God, the Father Almighty, maker of heaven and earth, and in Jesus Christ, his only Son, our Lord, who was conceived by the Holy Spirit, born of the Virgin Mary, suffered under Pontius Pilate, was crucified, died, and was buried. He descended into hell. The third day he rose again from the dead. He ascended into heaven and sits at the right hand of God the Father Almighty. From thence he will come to judge the living and the dead. I believe in the Holy Spirit, the Holy Christian Church, the communion of saints, the forgiveness of sins, the resurrection of the body, and the life everlasting. Amen. We continue now with the St. Olaf Choir and open our Lutheran service book to hymn 790. Praise to the Lord, the Almighty, the King of creation.

0: If We Believe, sung today by the Cantorai of Concordia Theological Seminary. It's a lovely arrangement by John Goss, citing to song the Word of God in 1 Thessalonians chapter 4, especially verse 14.
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The Choir of King's College with Dear Lord and Father of Mankind, a hymn penned in the year of our Lord 1872 by John Greenleaf Whittier. We'll now turn to the talented Aaron Bodie with a lovely treatment of My Heart is Longing to Praise My Savior.

Oh, that the Lord would guide my ways. Hymn 707 in our Lutheran service book, sung today by the Concordia Seminary Chorus. We'll now pay a visit to Concordia Theological Seminary with the Cantorei singing for us Johann Sebastian Bach's Into Thy Keeping Do I Commit My Soul.

0: the music of hymn 676 in the Lutheran service book, Behold a Host Arrayed in White, with organ by Charles Orr and the oboe by Kermit Peters.
1: My name is Millie. I'm calling from Las Vegas. 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
0: Our next piece is a beautiful duet setting of hymn 900 in the Lutheran service book, Jesus' Name of Wondrous Love, performed by the talented singers of Concordia University, Chicago.

0: Felix Mendelssohn's Lift Thine Eyes, the 28th movement of his Elijah Oratorio, drawing upon God's word in Psalm 121, and sung for us today by the Orpheus Choir of Nazareth.
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0: Well, brothers and sisters, it is time for us to part ways this Thursday afternoon. Thanks for tuning in to KFUO Radio and joining me, Reverend Doug Gribenaugh, on our journey through the hymns, psalms, and spiritual songs of our church. Now, before we get to our hymn for parting, let us end our time as we always do, praying together the Lord's Prayer. And we pray, Our Father, who art in heaven, hallowed be thy name. Thy kingdom come, thy will be done, on earth as it is in heaven. Give us this day our daily bread. And forgive us our trespasses, as we forgive those who trespass against us. And lead us not into temptation, but deliver us from evil. For thine is the kingdom, and the power, and the glory, forever and ever. Amen. Our hymn for parting today is, well, it's a special hymn. It is my wife's favorite hymn, and it is her birthday today. So happy birthday, Holly, my love. We'll enjoy together hymn 809 in the Lutheran Service Book, Great is Thy Faithfulness, sung today by the St. Olaf Choir. And brothers and sisters, until we speak again tomorrow, the Lord bless you and keep you. The Lord make his face shine upon you and be gracious unto you. The Lord lift up his countenance upon you and give you peace. Have a great rest of your Thursday, and I'll see you all tomorrow. Bye-bye.

0: proclaiming the good news of Christ for you for 100 years. KFUO, Clayton, St. Louis.
1: Romans 5, 1 through 6. Therefore, since we have been justified by faith, we have peace with God through our Lord Jesus Christ. Through him we have also obtained access by faith into this grace in which we stand, and we rejoice in hope of the glory of God. Not only that, but we rejoice in our suffering, knowing that suffering produces endurance, and endurance produces character, and character produces hope. And hope does not put us to shame, because God's love has been poured into our hearts through the Holy Spirit who has been given to us. For while we were still weak, at the right time Christ died for the ungodly.
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0: The hymn of the day for this coming Sunday, the second Sunday after Pentecost, Let Me Be Thine Forever. The gospel reading takes us to the calling of Matthew. Jesus says to Matthew sitting at his tax booth, Follow me, and he rose and followed him. Greetings and welcome to Issues Etc., coming to you live from the studios of Lutheran Public Radio in Collinsville, Illinois. I'm Todd Wilkin. Thanks for tuning us in. We'll be looking forward to Sunday morning, according to the three-year lectionary and Luther's Catechisms with Pastor Peter Bender. Dr. Michael New will tell us about a new poll on clergy addressing social issues, including abortion. Then Dr. Thomas Madden joins us for part two of our series on the Crusades. Pastor Peter Bender is pastor of Peace Lutheran Church in Sussex, Wisconsin, and director of the Concordia Catechetical Academy. Peter, welcome back.
1: Good to be with you, Todd.
0: What is this Sunday, the Call of Matthew, all about?
1: It's a wonderful Sunday. The beginning of this Pentecost season continues to unfold for us the work of the Holy Spirit on Pentecost and then moving forward throughout the age of the church. So it's about the call of the gospel to be a Christian. God calls all sorts of people. Some of them look really, really bad and ugly as sinners, even in the eyes of the world. Some of them, on the other hand, look pretty good, but they're still sinners. So if you think of the repentant thief on the cross next to Jesus, he was a really bad dude by any human measurement. That's why he was being punished with crucifixion. And the call of the gospel went to him through Jesus' words and actions, you know, come follow me. And Jesus said, today you will be with me in paradise. If you think about the woman caught in adultery or some other notorious evildoer, these were, again, really bad dudes, even by human standards. But nevertheless, they were sinners, and there are others, self-respecting individuals, and those who have positions of importance in a community. They may appear righteous, but they're sinners too. They also need a savior. And I think we need to understand an aspect about our life as Christians and the ongoing ministry of the Holy Spirit. We're not only called to follow Jesus once, you know, we're not only called to faith once, and then we're in the church, you know, we're Christians, but this is an ongoing call, the ongoing need for repentance and faith. So on the one hand, you could look at evangelistic themes this Sunday, those who have never known Christ and who are called to faith in him and are brought to repentance and learn to trust in the Lord Jesus. And then on the other hand, you can say that this applies to what we all need every day of our lives. That, and the purpose of catechesis, I like to say, is that we are constantly in need of conversion over and over and over again. We see this in the life of the disciples. You know, Peter makes the good confession, but he really needed to be converted again when he denied his Lord and fell into sin. So on this particular Sunday, there are in the readings two individuals, Abraham and Matthew, the tax collector. The reality is that before Abraham was called to faith, he was one of these respectable, rich men with many flocks and herds. And even after he came to faith, he continued to be rich long after his call. He was called to faith and followed the Lord. He learned utter dependence upon the promise of God. Then there's Matthew in the gospel for the day, the tax collector. He is called Levi elsewhere in the New Testament. And this seems to indicate that he had been a respectable Jew following the law of God as a Levite, yet he abandoned that to become a tax collector for the Roman government. Tax collectors were notorious for their unscrupulous dealings, you know, following the covetous desires of their hearts that allowed them to enrich themselves at the expense of the citizenry. And among the common Jews, they hated the tax collectors, and especially those Jews who were, you know, considered turncoats. So this Sunday, I think it's important that we understand it's for all of us. In whatever category of sinner we might find ourselves, it's for all of us. And this Sunday teaches us how the Holy Spirit works through the Word of God to bring us to repentance, to kill us, and to make us alive through the gospel. As such, I'm going to focus upon two sections of the Catechism, confession and the work of the Holy Spirit under the third article of the Creed. These two sections belong together because of the word of absolution, which is a word of resurrection, a word of new life, a word of salvation, the promise of the gospel, the declaration that we sinners are righteous for Christ's sake. If I were to ask you, Todd, you know, why are you a Christian? You know, what would you say? I think that for me, at the heart of the answer for all of us as Christians is because Jesus Christ is the Son of God, my Savior. I follow Him as a sinner because He loved me enough to die for me. I'm a sinner, but He forgives me and He declares me righteous. That's why I follow Him. His love and forgiveness shapes my life in everything that I am, in the way that I view life and how I am engaged with others. I'm a Christian because it's only from Christ and what He has done for us that I receive comfort and strength to live. And it's in following Him that my life finds meaning and purpose. And I think that would be true of you. I think it would be true of Abraham, who is talked about in the epistle for the day. And it is true for Matthew, the tax collector who was turned into a Christian. Matthew means gift of God. I mean, he really learned the gift of God's salvation in the Savior he was called to follow. And it is the invitation to faith that God holds out to us in the Old Testament reading for today.
0: We will get to that Old Testament reading, God Kills and Makes Alive in Hosea 5, next.

0: 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And what's the difference between self-improvement and self-transcendence? 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
0: Welcome back to Issues Etc. I'm Todd Wilkin. We are walking through the Proper for the second Sunday after Pentecost with Pastor Peter Bender. Our Old Testament reading is the prophet Hosea chapter 5, beginning at verse 15, into the first few verses of chapter 6.
10: Yeah, I've entitled this, He Kills to Make Alive the Call to Faith. I will return again to my place until they acknowledge their guilt and seek my face, and in their distress earnestly seek me. Come, let us return to the Lord, for he has torn us that he may heal us. He has struck us down, and he will bind us up. After 2 days, he will revive us. On the third day, he will raise us up, that we may live before him. Let us know, let us press on to know the Lord. His going out is sure as the dawn. He will come to us as the showers, as the spring rains that water the earth. What shall I do with you, O Ephraim? What shall I do with you, O Judah? Your love is like a morning cloud, like the dew that goes early away. Therefore, I have hewn them by the prophets. I have slain them by the words of my mouth. And my judgment goes forth as the light. For I desire steadfast love and not sacrifice, the knowledge of God rather than burnt offerings. This is the word of the Lord. All right, I said I wanted to focus on confession and the third article. Under the question, what is confession in the catechism? We hear these words. Confession has two parts. First, that we confess our sins. And second, that we receive absolution. That is forgiveness from the pastor as from God himself. Not doubting, but firmly believing that by it our sins are forgiven before God in heaven. So, Todd, confession of sin is confession of faith in Christ. For us as Christians, we're not merely admitting that we have done something wrong and feel badly about it. Non-believers can do that. No, true confession of sin involves contrition and faith in Christ. Contrition is the sorrow over sin that is worked by God. Faith in Christ confesses sin and flees to Jesus for rescue. So in the Old Testament reading from Hosea, Israel and Judah were impenitent. They were resisting the call to repentance and faith. So the Lord said, I will return again to my place until they acknowledge their guilt and seek my face, and in their distress earnestly seek me. Now, the apparent withdrawal of the Lord has a purpose. And the purpose is that we might experience in our lives the futility of life without him. And that is true of the history of Israel, the history of the divided kingdom, Judah and Israel. They experienced by their bad choices, by their rebellious ways, the futility of life without him, even as the prophets continue to preach to them. So you've got this, I will return again to my place until they acknowledge their guilt and seek my face. Acknowledging our guilt and seeking the face of Jesus is what faith does. So even though I'm in the section on the catechism on confession, this is central to being a Christian. Our confession is not a work that merits God's forgiveness. Confession is what he calls us to, that he might help us. The refusal to confess, therefore, is the refusal to believe that you need Jesus. So the Lord's call through Hosea, and then also for us, is one in which he invites us as sinners to trust in him rather than ourselves. He calls us to contrition, godly sorrow, and faith, faith in his love, so that he might help us. So Hosea then encourages Israel and Judah to understand what it is that the Lord has done through the ministry of the law and the gospel. So here we're touching upon what the third article of the creed is about. We say, I believe that I cannot by my own reason or strength believe in Jesus Christ, my Lord, or come to him, but the Holy Spirit has called me by the gospel. So through the ministry of the law and the gospel, the children of Israel were called to repentance and faith. And that's what Hosea is outlining here. Come, let us return to the Lord, for he has torn us, that he may heal us. He has struck us down, and he will bind us up. After 2 days, he will revive us. On the third day, he will raise us up, that we may live before him. So this is why I had entitled this particular, you know, Old Testament reading, he kills to make alive and to call us to faith. Now, note in the language just quoted, you know, he has struck us down, he will bind us up. After 2 days, he will revive us. On the third day, he will raise us up. The language, an allusion to resurrection. It is the absolution of the Lord Jesus that raises us up from the death of sin. It is the absolution of Christ that gives us comfort, peace, and new life. When we respond to the Lord's call, when we dare to confess our sins, when we flee to Jesus for his absolution, that is the work of the Holy Spirit in us. So when you come to me, yes, Lord, I come. That's the Holy Spirit that is drawing us. And this is very simply the call of the Holy Spirit to faith in Christ. So therefore, confession of sins is the fruit of the miracle of faith, and it's inextricably connected to it. And I think we tend to think about confession in the catechism is just kind of an adjunct, an add-on thing, is not central to the Christian faith and life. And nothing could be further from the truth. There are many contexts in which we confess. You know, there's the Lord's Prayer, forgive us our trespasses. There's the confession that I, as a husband, Christian husband, am called to make to my wife, honey, forgive me for what I have done. And there's the confession we make among brothers and sisters. And there's the confession generally that the congregation makes in the divine service. And then there's this wonderful gift of private confession and absolution. But the bottom line is that we confess because we believe what the Spirit has called us to believe about our sin and about our Savior. And this is why we confess our sins, that our faith might be strengthened and our conscience is comforted by Christ's absolution. So Hosea encourages us, let us know, let us press on to know the Lord. His going out is sure as the dawn. He will come to us as the showers as the spring rains that water the earth. What, that's just lovely language that's so descriptive of the absolution. You probably talked about this in other podcasts and with other guests. It's amazing, isn't it, that the reformers retained the practice of private confession and absolution. It's amazing, given the horrific abuses and how it had been turned into this works righteous cesspool of false doctrine. But it was for the sake of the absolution that it was retained and purged of those abuses. So it was no longer necessary to name all your sins. And apart from naming every sin, you couldn't have absolution. It was no longer necessary to be sufficiently sorry for your sin, because who can be? And it saw confession as a work. And there was no way that the acts of penance that we could do could make up for our sin. Christ has done the work for us in his death upon the cross. So we confess our sins because we believe what the word says, and we confess our sins that we might be strengthened by the gift of his absolution. And that's what Hosea then is talking about. The judgment of the law is devastating. It kills, it crushes, it slays us. I have hewn them by the prophets. I have slain them by the words of my mouth, and my judgment goes forth as the light. Again, what a vivid description of the function now of the law in the calling us to repentance and faith. But we must never forget that the reason the Lord kills is so that he can make us alive by the gospel. That's why I say, even though in this section we're focusing on confession, confession is at the heart of what it is to be a Christian. Now, in this Old Testament reading, God's desire to show mercy and to have it received is what the last verse of the Old Testament reading is about. Quoting, I desire steadfast love and not sacrifice, the knowledge of God rather than burnt offerings. It is as if the Lord were saying to us, it is not my desire to receive gifts and offerings from you, as if you could make up for your sins, but rather I desire to show mercy and forgiveness to you. Come to me. Let me forgive you. Let me heal you. Let me comfort you. Which means that's the call that we become broken and contrite of heart, that we might be filled up with his redeeming love. So the words of Hosea that call us to confession have very practical implications in our lives as Christians. And that's why I started out by talking everything from notorious sinners to those who seem quite respectable. You know, the Catechism of Luther teaches us that sin affects us deeply in our ordinary stations and callings in life. And that's something that we need to recognize. It affects us in the very ordinary things of being a husband or wife or parents of children. When we have not loved, when the self-centeredness of our sinful flesh has dominated our lives, we need confession for the sake of Jesus' forgiveness. We are all too often mired in the failings and shortcomings of our lives, in a troubled and bad conscience, in the sense of our own hypocrisy. At such times, the worst thing that we can do is to try to fix ourselves. We need confession and absolution. Absolution is Christ's voice of comfort and peace. Jesus' forgiveness brings healing and renewed strength. So when our pastor speaks the absolution, it is forgiveness, using the catechism language, from God himself, and by it our sins are forgiven before God in heaven. And what sins should we confess? The catechism asks. Before God, we should plead guilty of all sins, even those we are not aware of, we do in the Lord's Prayer. But before the pastor, we should confess only those sins which we know and feel in our hearts. Why? Because this is where we need Christ's absolution the greatest. It needs to be applied where we hurt the most spiritually. So this question and answer from the catechism teaches us that confession of sin and confession of faith in Christ as Savior from sin are two sides of the same coin. In other words, what we come to believe according to the Word of God, according to the call of the Spirit, is what we then confess and desire to receive. So we've come to believe that we're sinners, but we've also come to believe that Jesus is our Savior. And this is why in our daily prayers we plead guilty of all sins. You know, the evening prayer, forgive me all my sins where I've done wrong. That's what faith does. It pleads guilty of all sins and flees to Christ for deliverance, and there is deliverance. And the pastor is provided to us privately on an individual basis as our shepherd, the under-shepherd of the good shepherd. When we cannot shake the burden of our sin, and when we need to hear out loud that life-giving word, I forgive you, be of good cheer. This is the breath of the Holy Spirit that literally raises us from the death of sin. We erroneously think of that confession as only for the big sins, you know, like physical murder or some grotesque moral infraction that even the world would see as evil. But the reality is that just as confessing our sins in the Lord's Prayer is a normal part of faith in Christ, so seeking help, seeking comfort and strength from Christ's absolution is a normal part of our faith in Christ. And my teacher, Dr. Corby, used to say the key to the renewal of the church is the office of the keys. The key to the renewal of the Christian faith and life is Christ's absolution. And so the Catechism asks the question, you know, which are these sins that the Christian should confess? And it answers very ordinary language. Consider your place in life according to the Ten Commandments. Are you a father, mother, son, daughter, husband, wife, or worker? Have you been disobedient, unfaithful, or lazy? Have you been hot-tempered, rude, or quarrelsome? Have you hurt someone by your words or deeds? Have you stolen, been negligent, wasted anything, or done any harm? And if we are honest with ourselves, it is out of the depths of guilt and despair over such things as our failings as father and husband or worker that we need Christ's forgiveness and strength and comfort. The more we see confession as normal and ordinary for the sake of receiving Jesus' forgiveness, the more we will understand that the absolution, or this justifying word of God, is the foundation for the Christian faith and life. Abraham followed his Lord and believed in him because he received Christ's absolution. And through faith in that promise, he was declared righteous. And he endured all kinds of things, and he knew the joy of salvation.
0: Pastor Peter Bender is our guest. We are walking through the Propers for the second Sunday after Pentecost. The epistle in Romans 4 is next.

0: Well, Churchill said that democracy is the worst form of government, except for all the others. Ha! Warts and all, the Lutheran Church Missouri Synod is the best thing going for bold Book of Concord Lutheranism.
1: Pastor Matt Harrison, president of the Lutheran Church Missouri Synod, talking about his presentation at the 2026 Issues Etc. Making the Case Conference.
0: The scriptures are actually true. We confess the ancient Catholic faith. We're the truest of evangelicals. The gospel alone saves. We are not a sect. God's saving acts are still going on in preaching of the word, absolution, baptism, body and blood of Christ, all for forgiveness. From all this comes peace of conscience, joy, and eternal hope. The LCMS is a global force, and I'm going to make the case for it.
1: You can meet and hear Pastor Matt Harrison making the case for the Lutheran Church Missouri Synod at this year's Making the Case Conference, June 12th and 13th at Concordia University, Chicago. 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
1: 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Walking through the propers for the second Sunday after Pentecost with Pastor Peter Bender of the Concordia Catechetical Academy. The epistle reading is Romans chapter 4, beginning at verse 13, staying on the subject of Abraham.
5: For the promise to Abraham and his offspring that he would be heir of the world did not come through the law, but through the righteousness of faith. For if it is the adherents of the law who are to be the heirs, faith is null, and the promise is void. For the law brings wrath, but where there is no law, there is no transgression. That is why it depends on faith, in order that the promise may rest on grace and be guaranteed to all his offspring, not only to the adherent of the law, but also to the one who shares the faith of Abraham, who is the father of us all. I have made you the father of many nations, in the presence of the God in whom he believed, who gives life to the dead and calls into existence the things that do not exist. In hope, he believed against hope, that he should become the father of many nations, as he had been told, so shall your offspring be. He did not weaken in faith when he considered his own body, which was as good as dead, since he was about 100 years old, or when he considered the barrenness of Sarah's womb. No unbelief made him waver concerning the promise of God, but he grew strong in his faith as he gave glory to God, fully convinced that God was able to do what he had promised. That is why his faith was counted to him as righteousness. But the words, "it was counted to him," were not written for his sake alone, but for ours also. It will be counted to us who believe in him, who raised from the dead Jesus our Lord, who was delivered up for our trespasses and raised for our justification. This is the word of the Lord. Verse 23 that we just heard, the words, "It was accounted to him," were not for written for his sake alone, but also for ours. And those words, "it was accounted for him," to him, refer to absolution, that Abraham was justified, declared righteous by faith in the promise of salvation and not by the works of the law. So we've been talking about confession. Let's anchor it firmly in the third article of the Creed. The Holy Spirit's work is to call us to faith by the gospel. The Small Catechism says, as we noted earlier, I cannot by my own reason or strength believe in Jesus Christ, my Lord, or come to him, but the Holy Spirit has called me by the gospel. Abraham was called by the gospel. It's referred to in the epistle as the promise. I will make of you a great nation. I will bless those who bless you. I will curse those who curse you. And in your seed, all the nations of the earth will be blessed. I will make of your descendants like the sand upon the seashore, like the stars of heaven. That's the promise. And that promise is the gospel. For the seed of Abraham is our Lord Jesus Christ. And what is amazing about the account of Abraham is he got older and older. He was 75 years old when he was called by this promise. And yet through the circumstances of his life, even his attempts with Sarah to make the promise come to pass in the affair with Hagar, the servant woman, and the birth of Ishmael, the Lord says, no, it's going to be through promise. Abraham learned to believe that. And using the language of this epistle, his faith was strengthened. So Abraham is held up as the quintessential example of one who, by the power of the Spirit, through the promise, the word of the gospel, was called to faith, was made an heir of salvation, and was declared righteous for Christ's sake. Paul says, the promise to Abraham and his offspring that he would be heir of the world did not come through the law, but through the righteousness of faith. What does this mean? Faith is righteous because faith apprehends, lays hold of Christ. Faith is not righteous because it is our good work. It lays hold of Christ. This business about being heir of the world, like in the Beatitudes, blessed are the meek, for they shall inherit the earth. You know, the heavens and the earth are ours in Christ. It refers to the gift of salvation, not by works, but by faith in the promise, what Christ has done. Paul says, we become heirs through the righteousness of faith. What does this mean? Again, faith is righteous because faith receives and apprehends Christ, who has suffered and died for our sins. So we're declared righteous through faith in Christ for Jesus' sake. Paul says, the law brings wrath. If you want to try to save yourself by the law, that's what it does. But where there is no law, there's no transgression. We need the law. As the Old Testament reading from Hosea indicated, we needed that law to crush all self-righteousness and pride, to lay us bare, to show us our need for Christ. So Paul goes on to say, that is why it depends on faith. You know, the law brings wrath. And where there is no law, there is no transgression. But where there is law, transgression is manifest, and it brings wrath. That's why salvation depends on faith, in order that the promise of the gospel, may rest on grace, that undeserved love of God, and be guaranteed to all his offspring. So the offspring of Abraham, being referred to by Paul in Romans 4, 5, and 6, are not the offspring biologically, but the offspring by the Spirit, the offspring of faith, those who by the seed or the promise of the gospel have become believers and are justified by faith in the promise. So it's important to note then, if you look at the entire account of Abraham in the book of Genesis, it is the Lord who made Abraham the father of many nations. He did not accomplish this. The Lord accomplished this through the promise. As it is written, I have made you the father of many nations in the presence of the God in whom he believed, who gives life to the dead and calls into existence things that do not exist. Now, that last phrase is powerful. You know, what did we contribute in the creation of the world? God created all things ex nihilo, out of nothing. So he calls into existence things that do not exist. If that is true of our creation, how much more of our salvation in Christ? So, you know, think about, for by grace you've been saved through faith. It is not of yourselves. It is the gift of God. The faith to which Abraham was called to was worked entirely in him by the Spirit through the promise. The same is true for us. To what extent can a dead person spiritually raise himself to life again? It's impossible. He calls into existence the things that do not exist. And in this case, it's faith. So think about the catechism again. I cannot by my own reason or strength believe. Not in the slightest. But the Holy Spirit has called me by the gospel. Or to apply the language used here in Romans, called me by the promise, as he called Abraham by the promise. So Abraham were, you know, experientially as good as dead. They were old and decrepit. I mean, this is fantastic. If you pay attention to the narrative, Abraham is 75 years old when he is called. Sarai is 65 years old when she is called. And the fulfillment of the promise doesn't happen in the next year or the next 5 years or the next decade. It's 25 years later. And throughout this time, you know, when is the promise going to be fulfilled? And they get notions that they need to help God fulfill the promise. Here, take Hagar, my servant, and go into her. And Abraham says, oh, let that Ishmael may be the son of the promise. No, it is going to be the seed born of Sarah. He and he alone is the son of the promise, not of your works and of your contrivance, but of my gift. So Isaac was born when Sarah is 90 years old. No wonder his name means laughter. What a bit of divine humor. So the promise of the Lord was that which both created the miracle of conception and that which created the miracle of faith. And the promise was also that which was believed. All depended upon the promise. And Paul says in this epistle that Abraham's faith grew stronger. It grew stronger as he learned throughout the experiences of his life that the Lord's promise is absolutely inviolate. It can be depended upon. And that's why he would later be willing, take your son, your only son whom you love, and sacrifice him. Fine, I will, because I know that he will rise from the dead. That's what the apostle says in Hebrews. He will rise from the dead because it has to be through this son. So powerful and enlivened is this faith born of the Spirit of God. So the promise made to Abraham is the gospel of God's grace and salvation in his son. And it is the gospel that is our righteousness. Paul speaks of the righteousness of faith. You know, we can speak of the trust of the heart that believes and then the object of that trust, the content, the faith itself. It means that faith is righteous because it receives that which the word of the gospel created, namely Christ in us. So Abraham grew strong in his faith. He was convinced, you know, hope against hope, that God was able to do what he had promised. And this faith in Christ was counted to him as righteousness. And Paul says this happened for our benefit. Let's go back to confession and absolution. I think of times in the confessional with troubled Christians. And if they're troubled with a deep sense of their hypocrisy, so often do I see play out the words of St. Paul, you know, the good that I would, I do not do. That which I would not is the very thing that I do. Oh, wretched man that I am. I want them to hear the reality of the absolution. As Paul would say, for example, in 2 Corinthians 5, God made him who knew no sin to be sin for us, for you, that you might become the righteousness of God in him. You are a new man or you are a new woman. You are clothed with the righteousness of Christ. This is the reality. This is your new identity. You are not the sinner that you have now confessed. You are now righteous for Christ's sake. So Paul says of the promise, it will be counted to us who believe in him who raised from the dead Jesus our Lord. What does this mean? Jesus' resurrection is the physical concrete manifestation of holy absolution. Jesus was raised from the dead because his death atoned for sin. To believe in the resurrection of Jesus is to believe that he is the righteousness of God. So no wonder then the third article, I believe in the Holy Spirit, the communion of saints, it's the fellowship of forgiven sinners, the Holy Christian Church, the communion of saints, the forgiveness of sins, which brings Ray the resurrection of the body and the life everlasting. That's the source of resurrection, Christ's absolution. So far from being something that is added on to the Christian life, confession and absolution is absolutely central. So the promise here, therefore, is the good news, the gospel, the absolution of Christ. It creates faith. It bestows the gift of salvation. It gives us Jesus. It declares us righteous. So the small catechism, I can't believe, but the Holy Spirit has called me by the gospel. In the same way, he calls, gathers, enlightens, and sanctifies the whole Christian church on earth and keeps it with Jesus Christ in the one true faith. So the promise of the gospel is that by which the Holy Spirit raises us from the death of sin initially, you know, when we're converted, from the death of sin and unbelief, to the new life of faith and righteousness in Christ. And that ongoing work of conversion, if you will, is the sanctifying work of the Holy Spirit through the ministry of law and gospel and through that word of absolution that raises the dead and declares us righteous. So Paul then concludes, he was delivered up for our trespasses, our Lord Jesus, and raised for our justification. So he's my righteousness. So we're called to repentance and faith, and we flee to Jesus. And in the absolution, the Spirit clothes us with Christ and sets our conscience free.
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4: 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I'm Todd Lincoln. Pastor Peter Bender is our guest. We are going through the propers for the second Sunday after Pentecost. We come to our gospel reading, Matthew 9, beginning at verse 9. Jesus saw a man, Matthew, sitting at the tax booth, and he said to him, "Follow me." And he rose and followed him. And as Jesus reclined at the table in the household, behold, many tax collectors and sinners came and were reclining with Jesus and his disciples. And when the Pharisees saw this, they said to his disciples, "Why does your teacher eat with tax collectors and sinners?" But when he heard it, he said, "Those who are well have no need of a physician, but those who are sick. Go learn what this means. I desire mercy and not sacrifice, for I came not to call the righteous, but sinners."
5: What a lovely, lovely description of Jesus' ministry of the gospel. Why does your teacher eat with tax collectors and sinners? Why does he do that? Because he loves them and he desires to save them. Why does he eat with you? When someone comes to confession because they're tormented in their conscience, Jesus has come to eat with you. And in the supper, he has come to forgive your sins. In this word of absolution, he has come to comfort your troubled conscience and to raise you from the death of sin by his life-giving spirit and to renew your life. This is why he eats with tax collectors and sinners. When he heard it, he said, "Those who are well have no need of a physician, but those who are sick." Does that mean that there is some people who are actually well and don't need him as the great physician? Well, of course not. But it gets at the heart of, again, what it is to be a Christian. Remember, I asked that question, Todd, earlier, you know, why are you a Christian? And I think I speak for all of us when I say I'm a Christian because though I'm a sinner, Christ has come for me. He loves me, and his love is so great that he died for my sin. And he desires nothing more than that I receive his love, that I be reconciled to God, that I have life abundantly in his mercy. And so at the end of this particular gospel reading, is the quotation from Hosea. And it's one of the things I enjoy about the three-year series. You often have in the gospel appointed for the day a reference to the Old Testament reading appointed for the day. So after Jesus says, those who are well have no need of a physician, but those who are sick, go and learn what this means. He then quotes Hosea, I desire mercy and not sacrifice, for I did not come to call the righteous, but sinners to repentance. And I think going back to the point I made on this verse from Hosea, many think that he's focusing on instructions to them. Like, I desire that you show mercy rather than offering sacrifices. I did not come to call the righteous, but sinners. And of course, there's an element of truth in that. But the reality is, what he is saying is, I desire to show mercy to you and not to receive your sacrifices as if you can pay for your sins. You cannot. I came not to call the righteous, for there are none who are righteous. No, not one apart from the call to repentance and faith. I've come to call sinners. And I love this quotation from Luther. He says, spare me from a church in which there are no sinners. His point is not that we wallow in our sin, that grace may abound. No, but what he is focusing there is the essential character of being a Christian is to be a redeemed sinner who is absolved of sin, to whom the Lord has shown mercy. And he has called us to faith in him. So here you got Matthew. He's the Levite. He had left his allegiance to living as a faithful Jew, and he becomes a tax collector for the Roman government. And Jesus wants him. He wants the rich man Abraham. He wants the covetous, selfish Levi. I'm going to make you Matthew. Gift of God is your name, because you're going to receive the gift of my forgiveness. Follow me. He wants each one of us, regardless of the kind of life that we lived, whether we're a notorious sinner, guilty of horrible sin in the eyes of even the world, or self-respecting sinners who are nonetheless troubled by a guilty conscience. He wants us. I came not to call the righteous, but sinners to repentance. Why does your teacher eat with tax collectors and sinners? Because he loves them. And that's what the absolution proclaims. That's why we retain confession. And that's such a practical manifestation then of the ministry of the Holy Spirit under the third article. And when we speak those words of the third article, understand well what they mean. I believe that I cannot by my own reason or strength believe in Jesus Christ, my Lord, or come to him, but the Holy Spirit has called me by the gospel. That's the word of the gospel in preaching and teaching in the absolution. Enlightened me with his gifts, the gifts of holy baptism, the gifts of the Holy Supper of our Lord. Enlightened me with his gifts, sanctified, made me holy by these things, and kept me in the true faith. So notice how important then holy absolution, the preaching of the holy gospel, the preaching and teaching of the holy faith, holy baptism, the Holy Supper of our Lord. Notice how important they are to bring me to faith in Christ and to sanctify me and keep me and preserve me in that faith. In the same way, then, the Catechism says he calls, gathers, enlightens, and sanctifies the whole Christian church on earth and keeps it with Jesus Christ in the one true faith. Come, follow me. And Matthew did. Come, follow me. And we, by the grace of God, follow him throughout our earthly pilgrimage. And as Abraham was sustained throughout his earthly pilgrimage by the word of the gospel, so are we sustained by the word of the gospel. As Matthew, who had been a tax collector, was brought to repentance for his sin and became a disciple of the Lord and an apostle who would lay down his life for Jesus, so we follow. And as the word of the gospel and the promise made to Abraham in the absolution sustained them, so this same word of absolution sustains us. In this Christian church, he daily and richly forgives all my sins and the sins of all believers. On the last day, he will raise me and all the dead and give eternal life to me and all believers in Christ. This is most certainly true. So you can see how the end of the explanation of the third article in the Catechism opens up to us and leads us then into understanding that where there's forgiveness of sins, there is the sure and certain confident hope of the resurrection and the reality of that resurrection on the last day.
4: If you would close out our time with the collect for this coming Sunday.
5: Right. I'm going to do this, I think, throughout our non-festival half of the church year to see how the collects then collect. They wrap up the themes. So I've titled the collect, Open Our Ears and Our Hearts to Hear His Call and to Follow Him. And the hearing of His call is the hearing of the gospel. And the following of Him is the following of faith that lays hold of Christ.

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1: 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Dr. Michael New joins us in hour two to talk about a new poll on clergy addressing social issues, including abortion. 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
7: A new report from our friends at the Charlotte Lozier Institute warns that online abortion pill sellers are violating FDA safety standards and putting women at serious risk. Researchers found many websites shipping abortion drugs beyond the FDA's gestational safety limit, while others allegedly sell unapproved drugs with little or no medical oversight. Some sites reportedly do not require identification, ultrasounds, or even confirmation of how far along the pregnancy is before mailing these deadly drugs directly to women. In many cases, these pills are being distributed outside of normal healthcare systems entirely. The abortion industry constantly claims that they are healthcare, yet real healthcare includes safety standards, medical supervision, and consent, and most importantly, does not kill a patient.
6: Follow us on social media at Life Issues Institute.
8: Christ is risen. 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
1: The emperor has no clothes on. He's buck naked. That child had to speak the truth no matter how it would make the king feel. And we have to do that today. We have to be very conscientious objectors to the madness that is gender ideology.
2: And most people default into this idea of feminism is this idea that men are contemptible, which is, of course, the idea behind the smashing the patriarchy, and women need to be just like them and have the same equality.
3: The Crusades were a very belated response to many centuries of Muslim conquests, in which two-thirds of the old Christian world had already fallen to Muslim conquest.
4: And our faith is strong, not because of the fervor of its affection, but because of the object to which it clings, Christ. And there is no stronger faith than a really timid grasping to the suffering, death, and resurrection of Jesus.
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7: Somehow, the general impression is given that clergy are a little bit scared to speak about controversial issues, especially if they're considered in any way whatsoever to have a political side to them, one of those being abortion. But if you actually look at the numbers, that does not appear to be true. Welcome back to Issues Etc. I'm Todd Wilkin. Thanks for tuning us in live on this Thursday afternoon, the 4th of June. We're going to talk about a new poll on clergy addressing social issues, including abortion, with Dr. Michael New. Then Dr. Thomas Abaddon, author of the book, The Concise History of the Crusades, joins us for part two of our series with him on the Crusades. Dr. Michael New is visiting assistant professor of social research and political science at the Catholic University of America, senior associate scholar at the Charlotte Lozier Institute, Paige Comstock Cunningham Fellow with Americans United for Life, and a columnist for National Review Online. Dr. New, welcome back.
8: Thanks for having me. Much appreciated.
7: What did you find in a recent Pew Research Center survey on political messages churchgoers are hearing?
8: Yeah, churchgoers hear about a pretty wide range of political and policy topics from clergy. They hear about Israel, immigration, transgender issues, the environment, but the top issue, the issue they were most likely to hear about, was actually that of abortion. So people go to church are pretty likely to hear about abortion from clergy members, and very often it is a pro-life message.
7: Who are most likely to hear pro-life messages?
8: The religious groups that kind of report being most likely to hear pro-life messages are Catholics. 49% of Catholics who say they attend Mass at least monthly reported hearing a message about abortion from a clergy member during the past 3 months, so Catholics were pretty highly ranked. 43% of white evangelicals who attend church at least monthly also reported hearing about abortion from a clergy member.
7: Who would be the least likely to hear?
8: Least likely, only 18% of white non-evangelicals reported hearing about abortion from a clergy member, and only about 20% of black Protestants. But interestingly, when these groups did hear about abortion, it was still usually a pro-life message. They just heard about it less often.
7: What do you think these survey numbers mean then?
8: It's kind of interesting. I mean, I think my experience is somewhat typical. I'm Catholic and I've been going to Mass for a long time. And for most of my kind of adult life, I didn't hear much about abortion directly at church. But I think with the Dobbs decision, that changed. The issue is a lot more salient than it used to be. And I think churchgoers are talking about it or hearing about it a lot more often. I also think that this current generation of clergy, at least especially younger clergy, tend to be a lot more theologically conservative. And I think they're talking about abortion more often, their pro-life message more often, and that's a good development.
7: From your perspective, why is it necessary for pro-lifers to hear pro-life messages from their clergy?
8: Well, it's important because abortion is a political issue. It's a moral issue. Clergy are still very culturally important. But one of the few places people do hear about church teachings is actually when they attend church. If church members don't hear about it, they may not think abortion is really that important an issue. But when clergy members talk about it, it raises a salience and it makes church members realize that this really is, in fact, an important issue that we should all care about.
7: Talk more generally about the role of churches and clergy in the pro-life movement as a whole.
8: Churches and clergy have always played a very outsized role. I mean, the Roman Catholic Church, you know, came out very strongly against Roe v. Wade, but came down in 1973. Many evangelical churches got very involved in the pro-life movement in the 1970s. There are great evangelicals like Francis Schaeffer. His book, you know, How Should We Live Our Lives, the book and the movie, really inspired many. So churches have always played a very, very outsized role. It's great that this poll has come out and showing that people actually do hear a pro-life message from their clergy, at least fairly often.
7: How influential do you think someone like Richard John Neuhaus was, a Lutheran of my stripe turned Roman Catholic, when he, on several occasions, opined that abortion was the civil rights issue of our generation?
8: Well, I think Richard John Neuhaus, I think, played a very big role. I think he certainly was one of the kind of intellectual architects of social conservatism. His magazine, First Things, was very influential to a lot of conservative Roman Catholics. You know, I think he really did play a key role in giving, you know, pro-life movement, you know, a lot of good arguments, a lot of legitimacy, and really, I think, did highlight to a lot of Roman Catholics why abortion is an important issue and why the pro-life movement is important and worth supporting.
7: Dr. Michael New is visiting assistant professor of social research and political science at the Catholic University of America, senior associate scholar at the Charlotte Lozier Institute, Paige Comstock Cunningham Fellow with Americans United for Life, and a columnist for National Review Online. 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
8: Thanks, Toby. Much appreciated.
7: Lutherans for Life equips Lutherans and their neighbors to be gospel-motivated voices for life through their quarterly Life Date Journal, national and regional conferences, frontline conference calls, and more. 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Dr. Thomas Madden joins us for part two of our series on the Crusades next.

0: Before adopting the Constitution, our forefathers wanted to ensure that the right to speak freely and the right not only to personally believe, but also to affirmatively exercise one's religious beliefs in both public and private spheres would be protected.
1: Erin Hawley of Alliance Defending Freedom talking about her presentation at this year's Issues Etc. 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
0: One of the most pressing issues of our day, indeed one of the most pressing issues of history, is how do we treat the most vulnerable among us, the youngest, the weakest, the most defenseless? 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
1: As we are learning, the history of the Crusades is somewhat complicated by both religious ideas and political ideas and things that happened, well, not randomly, of course, because God is providential, but things that happened that are completely unexpected. And the Fourth and Fifth Crusades are no exception. Welcome back to Issues Etc. I'm Todd Wilkin. Joining us for part two of our series on the Crusades, Dr. Thomas Madden, professor of history at St. Louis University and author of the book, The Concise History of the Crusades, and a forthcoming publication, The Fall of Republics. Dr. Madden, welcome back.
8: Thank you very much.
1: Before we get into the details of the Third Crusade, we need to talk a bit about the rise of Saladin and then that pivotal event, the Battle of Hattin.
8: Okay, yeah. Saladin had unified the Muslim world over the years leading up to the Battle of Hattin. He was the sultan in Egypt, but he had waged war in Syria against his main rivals there. And he did it very much under the banner of jihad. The idea was that disunity among the Muslims in the Near East was the reason why the Crusaders had been successful in the first place. Like the Christians, the Muslims viewed their setbacks as punishment by God. And so in this case, he argued, and he wasn't the first one to make this argument, that the disunity and the warfare between Muslims had caused God to punish them with this kind of plague of crusaders who had arrived. So they didn't even really give much agency to the crusaders. They were just simply a way for God to punish them. Now, Saladin was just more successful than either Zengi or Nur ad-Din had been before him, because he was able to really bring all of this, particularly Syria and Egypt, together into one very powerful force. And he wasn't wrong about the fact that the Crusaders had benefited from the disunity among the Muslim groups in the region. So once he was able to bring that force together, it was quite formidable. The Battle of Hattin ultimately comes about in 1187. The battlefield is very close to Tiberias, which is on the southern coast of the Sea of Galilee. So it's a high area, also a wadi that looks down on the Sea of Galilee. The crusade forces, and these were native barons, I should say. This was not a crusade that had simply arrived from Europe. This is 1187, after the creation of the Kingdom of Jerusalem, and these are native barons. These are men who mostly, many of them, had been born there. And so these armies were brought together to defend the kingdom against Saladin. Saladin had made it very clear the goal of all of this warfare was to ultimately restore Jerusalem, to take Jerusalem back from the crusaders. And so that's what he was aimed at. The battle itself, Saladin's kind of hoodwinked the crusaders. He was able to get them to march on his position across this, what are called the Horns of Hattin. It's essentially a extinct volcano in that area. And once they began crossing that area, he was able to surround them and bog them down there to the point where they had no water and they were in a very bad situation. The next day, he launched the final attack, and ultimately, he was able to completely rout the crusade forces. Most of the crusaders were either killed or many of them were captured, particularly nobility. The Muslims normally would capture nobility with the idea of ransoming them. There was also a lot of Knights Templar and Knights Hospitaller who were in the battle as well, and they were captured too. They were not ransomed. They were all executed right away because Saladin argued that nothing that they said or did would mean that they would not come back to fight him again, because their whole reason for being was to fight him. So they were all executed. Really, only a couple of nobles ended up escaping. Raymond of Tripoli was one, but most did not, including the king of Jerusalem at the time, Guy of Lusignan. He was captured as well. So this was a tremendous victory for Saladin. He not only had defeated the crusader forces, but he also captured the most precious relic to Christians, which was the main relic of the true cross. The crusader forces would carry this large wooden relic, which they believed was the true cross on which Christ had been crucified. They would bring this into battle with them because they believed that they would not lose if they had it. So Saladin captured the true cross relic. Ultimately, it was sent to Damascus and eventually destroyed there, although Saladin did not order that. In fact, he believed that he still had it for quite a while afterwards, but it was ultimately destroyed in Damascus. So when news of this incredible loss came to Europe, it was devastating. And Saladin very quickly followed that up with the capture of Jerusalem in October of 1187. Now, in this case, he timed it. He wanted his entry into Jerusalem to coincide with what was the traditional date for Muhammad's night journey, which Muslims believed Muhammad had come through the heavens and then had descended into Jerusalem. So he wanted his capture of the city to fit with Muhammad's night journey, and that worked out for him. But before then, he had conquered almost the entire kingdom of Jerusalem. There were only a few holdouts, Tyre, Tripoli, Antioch in the north, but most of the major cities had capitulated when Saladin came with these forces, because there just wasn't much left to defend the kingdom after the Battle of Hattin.
1: As you said here, Saladin is a pivotal figure in the reassertion of Muslim control over Jerusalem and its surroundings. Give us a brief biography of him.
8: He was a very interesting man, although honestly, during most of his younger life, there was nothing about him to suggest as important as he would become. He was Kurdish. He was not Arab. He was born into Crete in what's now Iraq, in Mesopotamia. And he came to a position largely from his uncle, Shirka, who was a mercenary leader who worked for the Zengid dynasty, which was the previous ruler at this time before him, was Nur ad-Din, who was a member of this family known as the Zengids. And he had served his uncle, who was eventually sent to Egypt, and he worked his way up in that regard. After the death of his uncle, and there's a lot of power struggles between Shirka and then another leader, Shawar, but when that all finishes up, he rises to the top as the leader of Egypt. And so he becomes kind of the right-hand man of Nur ad-Din. Now, there was a fair amount of tension between Saladin and Nur ad-Din at that point. Had Nur ad-Din lived, it's quite likely that Saladin and Nur ad-Din would have gone to war. But ultimately, Nur ad-Din dies, and Saladin is able, through those wars that I was mentioning, he's able to make a claim for being the heir of the Zengids. And so he, therefore, takes over and ultimately is able to unify Muslim power in the region. He did speak a lot about jihad. His biographer, Bahauddin, often refers to him not wanting to talk about anything else except for the holy war, the jihad. But that was not cynical. It was really from a very deeply pious belief that God had chosen him to lead the jihad and to ultimately to defeat the crusaders. We know about his piety because frequently he would do things that were not helpful to him because it was required by Islamic law. For example, he rescinded a number of taxes that his predecessors had put in, which were in violation of Islamic law. So it cost him money and other positions to do those types of things. It also helped him after the Battle of Hattin because he had a very well-deserved reputation for keeping his word. And so when his forces would arrive at one of these Christian-held cities and terms of surrender were offered, they knew that he would, in fact, honor those terms. And so given the difficult situation they were in, they felt like they were in a position to make those deals. This is particularly true in the most important of the cities, which was Jerusalem. At Jerusalem, terms were floated, which he initially rejected. As I said before, Saladin really saw this capture of Jerusalem as the centerpiece of this whole effort, and he wanted it to be just right. He also wanted, after the conquest of Jerusalem, to have a general massacre of the Christians in retaliation for the 1099 killing of Muslims after the Crusaders had captured the city way back in the First Crusade. So So when an offer for surrender was given, he initially rejected it, but he was willing to discuss. And so the leader in Jerusalem, Balian Iblin, he ultimately argued that if Saladin would not accept a surrender and negotiate a surrender for Jerusalem, that before Saladin could take the city, Balian would destroy the Temple Mount holy sites, particularly the Dome of the Rock and the Al-Aqsa Mosque. And Saladin really wanted those. He wanted to retake those. And so given that circumstance, he was willing to make a deal. And it was a deal that Balian knew that he would keep to. And so the deal was essentially they would hand over the city and the people in the city would be allowed to ransom themselves. So they would have to raise money to pay their ransoms. And if they could put that money together, then they could leave and go to other ports.
1: 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We're in part two of our series on the Crusades. Up next, how is the next crusade called?

0: The church's music from the 20th century. The 17th century. The 11th century. The 8th century. The 4th century. The best of the church's music from the past 2,000 years. 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

0: Welcome back to Issues Etc. I'm Todd Wilkin. Dr. Thomas Madden is our guest, author of the book, The Concise History of the Crusades. We're talking about part two of our series, The Crusades, the ones following the first two successful ones, the third, fourth, and fifth. So you had mentioned earlier in our conversation that when Pope Urban was told about the sack of Jerusalem, or at least the surrender of Jerusalem, and then also the loss of the relic of the true cross, he died. So how was it that the next crusade was called?
1: Well, his successor, Pope Gregory VIII, almost immediately issued an encyclical which called the Third Crusade. It's called Audito Tremenda, and it set out the privileges that crusaders would have while they were on the crusade. These things included things like suspension of debts, imposition of truces to stop wars, to allow the crusaders to be able to go. And it also laid out the indulgence that was offered for those who took the cross. So, yeah, it was his successor, Gregory VIII, who actually called the Third Crusade.
0: So does this kind of set the pattern for all of the subsequent crusades?
1: Yes, that's right. By the time of the Third Crusade, the framework of crusading had definitely been well matured. The basic components of a crusade, and in fact, this would all be worked out within canon law over time, but the basic components being that the crusade had to be called by the Pope, there had to be an indulgence associated with the crusade, and that there would be these privileges that would be associated for those who were crossed, those who had taken the vow of the cross, and that those privileges would retain them for as long as they were crusaders. So those elements all came together. We see that in the encyclical of Audito Tremenda, but it's the same type of things that would be given henceforth in encyclicals that called subsequent crusades. Now, so we see the same thing with the Fourth Crusade, with the Fifth Crusade, the other crusades after that. In later crusades, the popes are increasingly sidelined on crusading. They're not the main impetus for these crusades. The crusading by the 14th century is, and the 15th century is really coming from various kings who want to launch a crusade. And then the popes kind of come along with that. But in the heyday of crusading, particularly in the Third Crusade and those crusades after that, that's essentially the way that it works. Yes.
0: You also say that the Third Crusade is kind of the zenith of the crusade movement. How so?
1: I always say it's kind of the Super Bowl of crusades. Had it not happened, then medieval historians would probably think about, you know, who were the greatest leaders in the Middle Ages and what happens if you brought them all together for a giant military campaign. On the Third Crusade, you have obviously Saladin, who was the greatest of the Muslim leaders during the Middle Ages, or at least certainly one of the greatest. And then you have, on the Christian side, you have the King of England, Richard the Lionheart, probably one of the best military minds of the Middle Ages. Then you have the King of France, Philip II, Augustus, who was not a brilliant military mind, but he was quite an adept monarch, and he was able to bring a lot of power under the French monarchy during his reign. So he's one of the more important kings of France during the Middle Ages. And then for the Germans, you have Frederick Barbarossa, who also was one of the most powerful rulers of Germany and the Holy Roman Empire. And so the three of those monarchs all take the cross, and they're putting together massive resources for this crusade to try to take back Jerusalem and to restore pretty much the whole kingdom of Jerusalem. As I said, almost everything was lost. All that really remained was Tripoli, Antioch, and Tyre. So there wasn't a lot to build on.
0: Tell us more about Richard the Lionheart.
1: Richard's a very colorful character. He was very much a product of the chivalric culture of the 12th century. His father was Henry II of England. His mother was Eleanor of Aquitaine, who had gone on the Second Crusade with her then husband, Louis VIII of France. So she had been Queen of France and then became the Queen of England by marrying Henry II. He was raised in that court culture, the culture of the chivalric romance. And he was also, as I mentioned, a very brilliant military mind. And so as he matured, he became, he was one of these people that was just kind of a natural leader of men. He loved battle. He loved warfare. He loved it so much that he liked to be in it. So he didn't watch from a distance as he sent his men to fight, but he would take part in the battles himself, oftentimes at great peril to himself, sometimes very foolishly at great peril. So for him, you know, he was a very pious man, but he was also somebody who saw the crusade as being this wonderful chivalric enterprise that he wanted to take part in. He was also helped by the fact that his father, Henry II, who had planned to go on the crusade but had died before he could, that his father had instituted a tax in England called the Saladin Tithe. It had been very successful. So Richard, when he went on crusade, in the Third Crusade, he had a very large war chest of money. And that would serve him in very good stead, not only to pay for ships, because the Third Crusade is the first crusade that will largely be a naval operation. A very large fleet is going to be leaving from the Marseille area and will be making its way to the Near East. But it also meant that Richard, as the crusade went on, was frequently able to pay people's debts or take care of nobles who simply ran out of money because the crusade kept going on. It made him even more the real leader of the crusade, much more so than Philip Augustus was.
0: This is Issues Etc. I'm Todd Wilkin. It's part two of our series with Dr. Thomas Madden, author of The Concise History of the Crusades. 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We'll find out how the Third Crusade proceeded next.

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5: Dr. Thomas Madden is our guest, author of the book, The Concise History of the Crusades. I'm Todd Wilkin. This is Issues Etc. Dr. Madden, how did the Third Crusade proceed?
6: It didn't have a really great start. The plan was that the kings of England and France, Richard and Philip, who knew each other very well, they'd known each other since childhood, that they would come together and would leave from the Marseille, and then they would spend the winter in Sicily. And then the German forces under Frederick Barbarossa, they would actually take the traditional route, which would be to march through the Byzantine Empire and then into Asia Minor. That part didn't work so well. When the Germans marched through the Byzantine Empire, they were harassed frequently. Markets that were supposed to be set up for food didn't materialize. As it turns out, the emperor in Constantinople, Isaac II, had actually made a deal with Saladin to slow up the crusade. By this point, you know, we're talking about, you know, 1189 now. By this point, the Byzantines had gotten rather tired of crusaders marching across their territory, and they had come to better terms with the Muslim powers in the East. And so Isaac is literally trying to hold him up before he can get to the Near East. Things get so bad, in fact, that Frederick actually orders his crusaders to attack the city of Adrianople and in Thrace, and captures the city and refuses to return it to Isaac until he ferries him across the Bosphorus so that he can go and fight, which ultimately happens. Frederick then continues his march across Asia Minor, again, in the footsteps of the First Crusade. It's his first skirmishes with the Turks, all work out pretty well for him. But then as he's approaching Antioch, he's crossing the river Salaf, and he drowns. I mean, it's kind of anticlimactic. He was an old man. We're not really sure exactly what happened, but he was apparently crossing the river on horseback. He might have had a heart attack. He was in his 70s. He might have been washed away. It's difficult. Some people have said he fell into the water, and because of armor, he couldn't get back up. Whatever the case, he died. And with Frederick's death, that meant that there was going to be an election in Germany for a new Holy Roman Emperor. And so much of the Crusades started to just break apart, the German component. Some of the German Crusaders did make it to Acre, but most of them ended up going home. Now, the French and the English components, they did leave in 1189, and they sailed to Acre. Now, Acre was one of the larger cities in the Kingdom of Jerusalem, and the remnants of the Crusader forces that had been defeated by Saladin had gone to Acre and begun to lay siege to it to try to take it back from Saladin. So Philip Augustus leaves first with his forces by ship. They arrive at Acre, but are unable to capture the city. Richard comes right afterward. He was held up because he was waiting for his wife. His mother was arranging a marriage for him, and so he was waiting for her to show up. And so he sailed in kind of Richard fashion. It was all kind of larger than life. There was a storm at sea, and his fleet became scattered. A number of the ships were shipwrecked on the island of Cyprus, and a Byzantine pretender captured them. When Richard found out what had happened, he became very upset. He demanded the release of his people. That was refused. And so Richard actually just conquered the entire island of Cyprus. It would be a very important conquest, actually, one of the longest lasting conquests of the Third Crusade, because that island would continue to be a Crusader stronghold even after 1291, even after the fall of the Crusader kingdom in Jerusalem. So having conquered one island already, he then landed at Acre. He happened to arrive just as a Muslim relief force by sea was arriving, and so his navy destroyed that. So it was all kind of a grand entrance. And within several weeks, the main siege of Acre and the attack on the city began, and it ultimately, in July of 1191, it was completed, and he captured Acre. So it started with a bang, and its first conquest was very high profile. Acre was a very important city, and so capturing that from Saladin was a big deal. The next plan then was for Richard to march south, and the idea was to stay along the coast so that he could be supplied by his ships from the coast. Philip Augustus, by this point, had decided that he had had enough, so he returned home back to France. His main interest was he wanted to wage war on Richard's lands in France. Richard, because of his mother, he actually controlled large sections of France, the Angevin territories. So Philip wanted to take advantage of the fact that Richard was gone to try to capture some of those territories. Richard, therefore, became really the main leader of the Crusade in the years after that. And so he began a slow march down the coast to try to make it to Jerusalem. He was pretty successful along the way of recapturing these territories. Saladin was a very good general, but Richard was just better. And they really only met in battle once at the Battle of Arsuf in September of 1191, and Richard defeated Saladin. So through military victories, but also through some negotiations, Richard was able to retake most of the coastline and the cities along the coastline. Now, Jerusalem is not on the coast. And so that means that they would have to march inland. Richard was very worried about this because he knew that once they began marching toward Jerusalem, they could be cut off from their supplies. And he also knew that Saladin had poisoned most of the wells around the city. And so water was going to be a difficult problem as well. So he very slowly made his way to Jerusalem over that winter of 1191, 1192. And he put fortifications along the way to ensure that he wouldn't be cut off from the coast. But once he actually arrived at Jerusalem, he could see the city, and all the crusaders could see it, but he came to the realization tactically that there was no way for him to capture the city and hold it, that even if he was successful in capturing it, as soon as he had the city, almost all the crusaders would leave. They would all go home. And he didn't have enough forces to retain Jerusalem without those crusaders. So what he did was he suggested something else. He said, you know, rather than try to take Jerusalem, which is not, you know, strategically, it's not in a very good location, why don't we instead focus on the base of power, of Saladin's power, which was Egypt? His argument was, let's attack Egypt. We can break the back of Saladin's forces there. And once we have Egypt, then Jerusalem will just fall to us because we'll have all of that power. This was not popular. Most of the crusaders swore they would not go to Egypt. That was not why they took the cross. And so finally Richard said, we can't attack the city, so we just have to go back. So they did. They went back to Jaffa, fortified the city. Finally, a little bit later, Richard decided to try one more time. And so he did march to Jerusalem a second time, but came to the same realization that he couldn't take the city and hold it. And he was likely going to lose a lot of lives by trying to do so. At one point, it became so rancorous that people were so upset that he had led them twice to Jerusalem but had not conquered it, that he in fact said that he was willing to attack the city and to capture Jerusalem as a soldier, but that he would not command them because he would not be responsible for what happened after that. Finally, Richard was really ran out of time. He knew that he had to go back to England because of what was going on there, because Philip was attacking his lands. And so ultimately, he made a treaty with Saladin. The two of them, both Saladin and Richard, seem to have liked each other quite a bit, although they never met. But they seem to have had a great deal of respect for each other. There had been quite a bit of negotiations back and forth during the period of the Third Crusade. And so ultimately, they made a treaty in which Saladin granted a truce with the Christians, and he would allow them to keep all of the territories that Richard had reclaimed, and that the truce would last until a crowned head of Europe came back to begin the war again. And Richard assumed that that would be him. The other element of the treaty was that the doors of Jerusalem would be opened for small groups of the crusaders to come in and to complete their vows. They could pray at the Church of the Holy Sepulchre, and they could venerate the holy sites, and then they could leave. And so that's what happened. The crusaders went into Jerusalem unarmed and prayed and then went home. Richard, however, did not. He did not go into Jerusalem because, as he said, he did not want his vow to be complete. He wanted to deal with the problem in France, but then he wanted to come back and recapture Jerusalem.
5: Was he ever able to keep that promise?
6: No. After his return to France, he spent quite a while from about 1194, 1195. He spent a lot of time waging war in France, largely against Philip. The idea was to restore his territories, to deal with the problem of Philip. And then once all that was done, then his plan was to go back. In 1198, a new pope came in, Pope Innocent III, who would be easily the most important pope of the Middle Ages. But Innocent III's first act when he became pope was to call a new crusade to liberate Jerusalem. And he clearly wanted Richard to be part of this. Richard was willing, but he was unwilling to create, to have a truce with Philip until this whole thing had been managed. He was very upset because, from his point of view, Richard's lands should have been protected because he was a crusader. And yet, Philip had waged war against his lands, and the church had done nothing about it. Now, there wasn't much the churchmen could do about it, but he was very upset that now the church was coming to him and telling him that he needed to make a truce when they had done nothing to protect his lands before. But ultimately, he agreed. They signed a truce, and then he began the process of getting a new crusade going. However, in 1199, he was at a castle with a vassal who was fairly disloyal, and he wanted to make an example of this disloyal vassal, so he was going to capture the castle and kill the people inside. And while he was looking over the castle, one of the defenders shot him with a crossbow in the arm, and the surgeon's knife did the rest. He got gangrene and died shortly thereafter. He was very upset on his deathbed. His mother was there with him, but he was very upset that he was not going to be able to do this, what for him would have been the greatest of the chivalric enterprises, the restoration of Jerusalem. And instead, he was dying because of a battle wound. He was very upset about it. The death of Richard very much cast a pall on the whole crusade enterprise that Innocent III had called. There wasn't a great desire. There was no wellspring that was bubbling up to go on this crusade, largely because people had kind of imagined that this would be Richard's crusade. And there wasn't anyone really to pick up that baton. And so this crusade idea kind of languished for a while, really until 1201. It didn't really pick up until then, and that's what we call the Fourth Crusade.
5: Was the Third Crusade considered a success or a failure?
6: It's an interesting question. By a military standpoint, it was certainly successful. It had reconquered most of what Saladin had taken. So not only had it preserved the few cities that Saladin was attempting to take, but it also reconquered the entire coast. So all of that was now part of the Kingdom of Jerusalem again. And so from a tactical perspective, it was very successful. But from a religious perspective, from the actual point of the crusade, which was to redeem Jerusalem, it obviously failed. They were not able to take Jerusalem. And so from a medieval perspective, they did see this as a failure. So it was, militarily, it was

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0: Let us pray. Let the incense of our repentant prayer ascend before you, O Lord, and let your loving kindness descend on us, that with purified minds we may sing your praises with the church on earth and the whole heavenly host, and may glorify you forever. Amen.
1: Greetings in Christ. I'm Pastor Matt Grzebski. The New Testament reading for today is from John chapter 11, verses 1 to 16. Now a certain man was ill, Lazarus of Bethany, the village of Mary and her sister Martha. It was Mary who anointed the Lord with ointment and wiped his feet with her hair, whose brother Lazarus was ill. So the sisters sent to him, saying, "Lord, he whom you love is ill." But when Jesus heard it, he said, "This illness does not lead to death. It is for the glory of God, so that the Son of God may be glorified through it." Now Jesus loved Martha and her sister and Lazarus. So when he heard that Lazarus was ill, he stayed 2 days longer in the place where he was. Then after this, he said to the disciples, "Let us go to Judea again." The disciples said to him, "Rabbi, the Jews were just now seeking to stone you, and are you going there again?" Jesus answered, "Are there not 12 hours in the day? If anyone walks in the day, he does not stumble because he sees the light of this world. But if anyone walks in the night, he stumbles because the light is not in him." After saying these things, he said to them, "Our friend Lazarus has fallen asleep, but I go to awaken him." The disciples said to him, "Lord, if he has fallen asleep, he will recover." Now Jesus had spoken of his death, but they thought that he meant taking rest in sleep. Then Jesus told them plainly, "Lazarus had died, and for your sake I am glad that I was not there, so that you may believe, but let us go to him." So Thomas, called the twin, said to his fellow disciples, "Let us also go, that we may die with him." O Lord, have mercy on us. Thanks be to God. In many and various ways, God spoke to his people of old by the prophets, but now in these last days, he has spoken to us by his Son. Jesus waits. When Jesus hears that Lazarus is sick, he waits. John tells us that Jesus loves Lazarus, and Jesus could certainly heal him, and Mary and Martha know this. That's why they call to Jesus. They want him to do something. They both say to Jesus, "Lord, if you had been here, my brother would not have died." But Jesus doesn't rush to Lazarus' side. Instead, he waits a whole 2 days until it's seemingly too late, until Lazarus is dead. You can practically hear the question that is plaguing Mary and Martha. It's a question we are all too familiar with. The question we ask when we are confronted by the sin and death of this world: why? Why, Jesus? Why did you wait? Why did you let our brother die? We've all had times in our lives when we've pleaded this. Why, God? Why is this happening to me? Why did I lose my job? Why is my marriage falling apart? Why are you giving me this diagnosis? Why do I have to helplessly watch as my loved ones deteriorate in body or mind? Why did they suddenly die? Why? There are really no easy answers to this question. Sometimes we try to make things a little better. We say things like, "Everything happens for a reason. God's got a plan. He won't give you more than you can handle, so just have a little more faith." And sure, we mean well when we say these things, but in the end, they really don't help all that much. And that's not what Jesus gives. That's not what Jesus gives Mary and Martha. That's not what he gives you and me. Jesus doesn't give some cheap platitude or wax philosophically. No, when Jesus goes to Bethany finally, he goes to do something, to show the glory of God. Jesus does this by giving life back to Lazarus. He raises Lazarus from the dead. His answer to Mary and Martha's why is to put breath back into their brother's lungs and a beat back into his heart. Jesus does this amazing thing because he says it is still day. It is day so long as the light is in the world, and Jesus is the light of the world. He comes to do amazing things for the glory of God. But soon night will come. Jesus will be betrayed and will be crucified. because God's answer for suffering, sin, and death is not mere information or ideas. God's answer is to give his Son. Jesus came into this world and he took on human flesh. He went to the cross for you, and that is where he displays God's glory fully, by giving his life so that you may have life. Through his suffering and death, Jesus has taken upon himself all the sin of this world. And in our place, Jesus cries out, my God, why have you forsaken me? But Jesus has risen from the dead. He has risen victorious and overcome all suffering and death and given you eternal life in his name. He has taken your death and given you his life. Because Jesus loves you just as he loved Lazarus. And just as he raised Lazarus, Jesus will raise you from the dead. On the last day, Jesus will deliver you from this life of tears to a new heavens and new earth when he will wipe away every tear. Jesus' answer to the question why is to save by giving himself. I don't know if you're going through a hard time right now, if you're hurting or grieving. And if you are, there may not be any good answers to the question why. But what you have been given is not an answer to a question. What you have is eternal life in Jesus Christ. Be assured that he has not waited. He has suffered, died, and risen again for you. Look and take comfort in the cross and empty tomb where Jesus has acted for you. Yours is the promise of eternal life in him, and to that there is no question. Amen. Almighty God, by your great goodness, mercifully look upon your people, that we may be governed and preserved evermore in body and soul. Through Jesus Christ, your Son, our Lord, who lives and reigns with you and the Holy Spirit, one God, now and forever. Amen.
2: In many and various ways, God spoke to his people of old by the prophets.

0: whom come all holy desires, all good counsels, and all just works. Give to us, your servants, that peace which the world cannot give, that our hearts may be set to obey your commandments, and also that we, being defended from the fear of our enemies, may live in peace and quietness. Through Jesus Christ, your Son, our Lord, who lives and reigns with you and the Holy Spirit, one God, now and forever.
1: Amen.
0: Taught by our Lord and trusting his promises, we are bold to pray.
1: Our Father, who art in heaven, hallowed be thy name. Thy kingdom come, thy will be done, on earth as it is in heaven. Give us this day our daily bread, and forgive us our trespasses, as we forgive those who trespass against us. And lead us not into temptation, but deliver us from evil. For thine is the kingdom, and the power, and the glory, forever and ever. Amen.
2: Let us pray. I thank you, my heavenly Father, through Jesus Christ, your dear Son, that you have graciously kept me this day. And I pray that you would forgive me all my sins where I have done wrong, and graciously keep me this night. For into your hands I commend myself, my body and soul and all things. Let your holy angel be with me, that the evil foe may have no power over me.

0: the Very Midst of Life from Concordia Publishing House, written by Martin Luther, Hymns and Ballads. 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Good evening. My name's Jordan Harms. 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

0: There's a car show coming up just around the corner here in St. Charles, Missouri. So for those of you who might want to make the trek, who are listening worldwide, more power to you. But if you're a local listener, head over to St. Peter's, Missouri. So that's in St. Charles County. This is Lutheran High School in St. Charles, which is on Mexico Road. It's called Treads for Trots. They are hosting a car show on June 6th. That is in, oh wow, a couple days. That is this Saturday. So I'm glad I'm making this announcement. It's at 8:30 to 10:30 a.m. That is the check-in time. So get there bright and early if you like, but you can get there late morning, looks like, and check in. And then the judging of the cars will follow from 11:45 to 1:30 p.m. So they're going to be walking around judging for a couple hours, looks like. And then awards will follow right after that at 2:15. So go look at some cool cars. Registration is $25. Proceeds benefit the Rankin Jordan Pediatric Bridge Hospital. So it's for a good cause. There will also be free coffee, a 50-50 drawing, and Hogs in the Hood barbecue. Good Missouri local barbecue. The show is located specifically at 5100. So that's 5100 Mexico Road in St. Peter's. And they say, we hope to see you there. I know someone right behind me right now, actually, who is recording in Studio D here at the International Center, is Pastor Doug Gribbenaw. His son is obsessed with cars. I have several Hot Wheels from him at my desk personally. I know he'll probably be there. You might run into him. He does the recordings and announcing in between songs during the afternoon, the 1 o'clock and 2 o'clock hours. So right after me during the day. So that's my overly long announcement because it's right around the corner on Saturday, a car show in the morning at St. Charles High School, St. Charles Lutheran High School. So find Pastor Doug and say hi to him there. It might be a little bit warm that day. Maybe bring some sunscreen or an umbrella, but it's worth it for cool cars and for the Rankin Jordan Pediatric Bridge Hospital. And free coffee. So you really can't go wrong. Thanks so much for joining me tonight. My name is Jordan Harms. We're listening to Sacred Music on KFUO. You just heard New Covenant, How Great Thou Art. And now we'll get back to it in just a moment.
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0: piece from Messiah, The Lord Gave the Word, from the Robert Shaw Orchestra and Chorus. We'll get right back into more sacred music here on KFUO in just a moment.
1: Why does doing the right thing sometimes feel impossible? Why do feelings of guilt follow us even when we've been forgiven? Well, these aren't new questions. In fact, St. Paul wrote a letter to the church in Rome wrestling with these same concerns. From Adam's fall to the hope of the resurrection, he covers a lot of spiritual ground. So join us on Thy Strong Word as we open up

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